0: and I never saw Marcus again. What Marcus did had such a profound impact on me, you know. At my next school, I started noticing the loners. I made an effort to get to know them and have lunch with them. And in doing that, I became more outgoing, and I was really protective of my friends. So, Marcus, if you're hearing this, what you did for me that day absolutely changed my life. And I don't think I ever thanked you for that. So, thank you.
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1: It's All Things Considered from NPR News. I'm Mary Louise Kelly. Coming up, U.S. soccer is about to announce who's made the team to represent the U.S. at the World Cup. What could this summer mean for them and for the next generation of American players?
7: I hope we can persuade them with our performances, with our guys, with our attitudes, that soccer is the sport for them.
1: First, the news.
8: Live from NPR News in New York City, I'm Dwahli Saikautau. The U.S. military says it carried out defensive actions in southern Iran, striking missile launch sites and Iranian boats attempting to lay mines. A spokesperson said U.S. Central Command continues to defend our forces while using restraint during the ongoing ceasefire. Earlier today, Iran said a peace agreement to end the war started by the U.S. and Israel is not imminent. President Trump has approved a federal emergency declaration in Southern California following a potential hazardous explosion at an Orange County aerospace plant. Officials say the chemical tank is cooling today, but Jordan Running from member station Elliott reports evacuation orders remain in place.
9: They say there's a release of pressure. There's still a risk of this leak being this toxic chemical that's methyl methacrylate, and they're still on the lookout for that. They're collecting data to see whether this is still going to be a threat.
8: Jordan Running with member station Elliott. Homeowner association fees have been rising, and NPR's Stephen Bissaha reports more homeowners are in danger of losing their homes for not keeping up with payments.
10: HOA fees went up about 8% last year, according to Realtor.com. And HOA liens have also gone up 8.5% during that time, according to the real estate company Benutech. A lien is a claim a property owner owes debt, like unpaid HOA fees, and that could lead to a home being foreclosed. Brian Fox is the chief revenue officer of Benutech and says homeowners have little control over rising HOA fees.
11: There's control over a fixed rate mortgage and what your payment's going to be each month, but there's not a control necessarily over what the HOA is going to do into the future.
10: The median HOA fee in the U.S. is around $135 a month, but in some metros, it's more than $600. Stephen Bissaha, NPR News.
8: And this is NPR from New York.
12: With Montana News, I'm Sherry Quinn. More people are using Montana's aging roads and bridges, but a lack of sufficient funding could make it difficult to maintain that infrastructure. MTPR's Edward O'Brien reports.
13: The numbers are sobering. According to a new report released by TRIP, a national transportation research group, 31% of Montana's major roads are in poor or mediocre condition. The nonprofit says that can lead to hundreds of dollars in vehicle repair costs and increased fuel consumption. Federal bridge inventory data shows nearly 40% of Montana's bridges are over 5 decades old. Almost all of them will eventually require expensive reconstruction or major rehabilitation. TRIP's Rocky Moretti.
14: One of the challenges faced in Montana, unfortunately, is the challenge we're seeing for transportation agencies across the country, which is that there's been a significant increase in inflation in highway construction.
13: Moretti says highway construction labor and material costs have increased by over 50% since 2002, and that, he says, stymies needed projects. The Federal Surface Transportation Program, one of the largest sources of transportation funding, expires this fall. Transportation advocates say Congress must renew it with a well-funded program toward the country's growing transportation demands. Reporting from Missoula, I'm Edward O'Brien.
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3: And she says, Beta, my son, we are six. 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
5: 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You guys might have heard of it. 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
6: From NPR News in Washington, I'm Janine Herbst. The U.S. military says it struck several new targets in Iran near the Strait of Hormuz. NPR's Vanessa Romo has more on the latest attacks.
7: In a statement, U.S. Central Command spokesman Captain Tim Hawkins said that U.S. forces launched the attacks in self-defense to, quote, protect our troops from threats posed by Iranian forces. Hawkins said the targets in southern Iran included missile launch sites and boats attempting to place mines. He added that the military continues to defend our forces while using restraint during the ongoing ceasefire. Despite early indications by President Trump that a deal with Iran to end the war is imminent, Iranian officials have signaled disagreements on key issues. It's unclear what impact the latest attacks will have on the active peace talk negotiations. Vanessa Romo, NPR News.
6: President Trump has a doctor's appointment at Walter Reed Military Medical Center tomorrow. As NPR's Luke Garrett reports, the 79-year-old has faced increased questions about health during his second term.
8: Trump's visit to Walter Reed marks his third official medical exam in just over a year. The White House has aggressively defended Trump's health and vitality despite concerns over his bruised hands and swollen legs. In the last year, Trump was diagnosed with chronic venous insufficiency, which can cause swelling. And this year, Trump said his bruises are due to a daily dose of aspirin. Dr. Byron Lee, a cardiovascular professor at Stanford University, said aspirin can cause bruising and is often given to patients at risk for heart disease.
9: He is older, and he is a little overweight, and those are things to think about, put you at higher risk for heart disease.
8: Trump, like presidents before him, has guarded his medical details closely. The White House is describing the medical visit as, quote, routine. Luke Garrett, NPR News, Washington.
6: Human rights monitors in Venezuela say the promised release of hundreds of political prisoners didn't happen. Advocates for those jailed in Venezuela say only around 40 were freed. NPR's Carrie Kahn has more.
10: The release was announced more than a week ago by Jorge Rodriguez, the brother of Venezuela's interim president. He also heads the National Assembly. President Trump praised the move as, quote, a powerful humanitarian gesture. However, Gonzalo Imiop of the advocacy group Foro Penal says it never happened.
11: Every time a promise is made that is not kept, this faith diminishes. Confidence in believing that these changes are taking place diminishes a lot.
10: He says more than 400 people are still being held for political reasons. In western Venezuela, inmates at a prison clashed with guards after burning mattresses and protesting what they say are inhumane conditions. Carrie Khan, NPR News, Caracas.
6: U.S. futures contracts are trading higher at this hour. 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

0: PRX, this is the Moth Radio Hour. I'm Jody Powell. In this hour, stories of confrontation. Growing up in Jamaica, I was so used to hearing the shouts when a fight was on in the schoolyard. I would often find myself standing at the edge peering in. And one day, I got caught in the rumble with a classmate. And this time, it was me in the center, fighting. I desperately needed to get out, but I quickly realized the only way out was to go fully in. And so I fought back, and the schoolyard sounds enveloped us. And before I knew it, it was over. But I was terrified because now I had to go to the vice principal and face what I had just done. I got 2 days suspension and more chores from my grandmother than you can count. A confrontation isn't always like a schoolyard fight. It can mean asking yourself hard questions, understanding and sticking to boundaries, rolling up in a space that is not meant for you and owning it. It can mean finding courage. That was true for first storyteller Harjas Singh, who told this at a main stage in New Bedford, Massachusetts, where he partnered with the Zyterian Performing Arts Center. Here's Harjas, live at the Moth.
1: Ever since I was 3 years old and my hair was long enough to be tied into a bun or a jura, my mom and I had developed our daily ritual. I would sit down in front of her, my back towards her, and she would oil my hair, comb it, braid it, then tie it into a bun. She would then cover it with a 1 foot by 1 foot square cloth called a patka. But there was another daily ritual that I would observe every morning. I would be sitting at the breakfast table, and I would see my grandfather, an older, bearded, Dumbledore-esque gentleman, and with a bun on his head, and he would take this really long piece of cloth, let's say the length of the stage, and he would hold one end of it, my father would hold the other end, and they would roll it from either side until it looked like a long pipe. He would then take it to his room, and he would walk out, and there would be this beautiful turban sitting on top of his head. And to me, it looked like a king wearing a crown. He almost had an aura about him. And I would ask him, when can I wear that? And he would say, when you're older, when you're more responsible. I had no idea what that meant. I was 3. But all I wanted to do from that day on was be older and more responsible. So when I woke up on the morning of my 13th birthday, I was bursting with energy because today was finally the day. Today I would transition from boy to man, and it would be marked by my very own turban tying ceremony. See, the turban tying ceremony is not too dissimilar from a bar mitzvah or a more religious sweet 16. But instead of reading from the Torah, we read from the Sikh holy book, the Guru Granth Sahib. But more importantly for me, my grandfather would switch out my patka with a 16-foot-long dastar or turban. So I shower quickly that morning, I put on my favorite Bugs Bunny sweater, and I make my way outside, and I see my grandparents, and I touch their feet to seek their blessings. My parents, they're so happy on this day, because for them, with the turban on my head, I would be fully accepting my identity as a Sikh, that I live an honest life, I give back to society, and I remember God. And I was really, really excited, but it had also been a little while since I was 3 years old, and I had seen some stuff. Before the ceremony started, I thought back to my first day at St. Xavier's School. I was 5 years old, and I would be attending the same school that my father had attended when he was a child. And I was so proud, and I almost felt like I had bragging rights, like, you know, kids who go to Harvard and say, oh, my parents went to Harvard. And my mom and I went through our daily ritual, like we did every morning. She oiled my hair, combed it, braided it, tied it into a bun, covered it with a patka. I put on my school uniform, my navy blue shorts, sky blue shirt and tie, and my grandfather dropped me off at the bus stop, me riding behind him on his LML Vespa scooter. And as a kid who'd grown up in a Sikh family and in a Sikh neighborhood, I thought everyone is supposed to have a bun on their head or wear a patka or have a turban. So it was to my surprise when I get to the bus stop and none of these kids look like me. No one is wearing a patka. No one has a bun on their head. But these kids keep looking at me funny. For all they could care, I must have looked like Shrek to them. But instead of being ugly and green and an ogre, I was ugly and had this thing on my head, this turban. So after my grandfather had left, some of these kids started circling around me like vultures. One of them came close to me and said, "Hey, what's that thing on your head? Is that an egg?" And another kid said, "No, dude, that's a tomato." And then another kid said, "So you put a tomato on your head every morning and then you cover it with a piece of cloth? Ew!" 5-year-olds can be And then, out of nowhere, one of these kids comes and smacks my forehead, trying to squash that tomato. Pride turns to shame, and shame turns to fear. And it's the first time I realize in my life that I could be hurt for no other reason than how I look. I go back to the bus stop every morning, and this game continues. And I suffer this day after day, and I don't tell anyone until one day it becomes too much. I go back home crying to my mom, and I ask her, "Why do I look like this?" My mom's first reaction, she rolls up her sleeves and says, "Who are these damn kids? And what are your teachers doing, not protecting you?" And then she calms down and looks at me crying, wipes my tears, gives me a hug, and she says, "Beta, my son, we are 6. The turban is a part of our identity. It's a gift given to us by our gurus. And who are you to try and blend in when you were born to stand out?" Easier said than done for a kid who's just trying to fit in with his friends. But things only got worse after 9/11. It was almost as if an anti-turban rhetoric had taken hold of the world, and it didn't leave my small town of Ranchi in India. This game of whack-a-mole that started at the bus stop continued for the next couple years, and the more I would tell these kids not to touch my patka, the more they would want to do it. So one day I was at school and this kid tried to touch my patka and my jura and tried to like rip it off. And I told him, "No, don't touch it." And he said, "Why? Are you hiding a bomb underneath there?" I felt hurt, confused, disturbed, angry. Why had this kid called me a terrorist when I wasn't one? I went home crying to my grandfather. He was sitting in his reading chair in his room. And I asked him, "Why do I look like this? Why do I need to wear a turban?" And he gave me a little bit of a history lesson. He said, when Sikhism started in India 5 centuries ago, India was ruled by kings. And turbans were a symbol of royalty. Only kings and noblemen could wear them. And these kings weren't necessarily kind. They would put people to death for no other reason than practicing a religion the king didn't approve of. So the Sikh gurus had instituted the turban as a symbol of equality, as a symbol of standing up against the injustices of these kings. This was the first time I had questioned my religious identity and received an answer I thought I understood. But even though I theoretically understood why I should be wearing the turban, the world outside kept giving me reasons not to. So back at the ceremony, as excited as I was about putting this turban on my head, I was also conflicted with all these memories of being treated like I was an outsider. The entire family then started the ceremony. We moved to the prayer room in our house where the Guru Granth Sahib sat atop a palki or a pedestal. My father took his place behind the palki while we sat around on the floor as he read verses from the Anand Sahib, the prayer of happiness and bliss. Then from a crumpled purple plastic bag, my grandfather took out this beautiful red and golden polka dotted turban. It had been custom made for me, just like all the turbans had been made for my father and my grandfather before me. My grandfather held one end of the turban, I held the other, and we rolled it from either side until it looked like a long pipe. I knelt down in front of the Guru Granth Sahib, clutching one end of the turban in my mouth. And my grandfather put down layer after layer of this turban over my head. And with each layer that he put down, the weight of the turban started to feel more real. And I realized that it wasn't just the weight of the turban. It was the weight of history on my shoulders. It was a weight of expectations that I wasn't sure if I was ready to carry just yet. When the ceremony was over, I bent down to touch my grandparents and my parents' feet to seek their blessings. I then went into my room, stood in front of the mirror, and looked at myself with this turban on my head, and I thought, I look weird. I now was looking at myself like those kids had looked at me at the bus stop, like I was Shrek. And I realized, I started to question in that moment that there were other kids who I had grown up with, other Sikh kids, but instead of wearing turbans now, they would wear baseball caps. Instead of keeping their hair and their buns, they would now shave their hair off. And I would wonder, is it worth continuing to fight for your right to just exist instead of just trying to blend in? I realized after the ceremony that the turban had been given to me. It wasn't something I had accepted. My grandfather had tied the turban on me, but it wasn't my turban. It almost felt like an organ my body was rejecting. But I also wanted to be proud of my religion and my culture, just like my father and my grandfather were. So over the next few years, I tied the turban off and on, mostly on special occasions like friends' birthdays or family events, because those felt like safe moments where I could put the turban on and become comfortable with its weight. And every time I tied the turban by myself, the weight of the turban started to feel lighter, as if the turban itself was evolving to fit with my head, becoming one with me. So on the morning of my high school graduation, I woke up and I went through my morning ritual again. I oiled my hair, combed it, braided it, tied it into a bun. I put on my school uniform, my navy blue pants, sky blue shirt and tie. But instead of choosing to wear the patka like I had for so many years before this, I chose to wear my turban on this day. I decided I was done feeling afraid of who I was, and I wanted to be proud in who I am. I rolled the turban from either side into a long pipe. I carefully put down layer after layer of the turban over my head. And when I was done tying, I stood in front of the mirror again and I asked myself, why do I look like this? Why can't I just blend in? But this time the answer came from within. Why try to blend in when you were born to stand out? Thank you.
0: That was Harjit Singh, who is now more confident in his identity, which gives him the strength to be an active representative of the Sikh community after 11 years of being in the US. He is now a software engineer, but also a storyteller, and thinks he inherited storytelling from his grandfather. He still gets the occasional stare from someone who's never seen a man with a turban before, but oftentimes his turban is a great conversation starter. He'll happily discuss religion with complete strangers anytime. In a moment, we hear from a backgammon champion, and a mother introduces her kids to the movie Home Alone, and they come up with a plot of their own. That's when the Moth Radio Hour continues.
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9: This is the Moth Radio Hour from PRX. I'm Jody Powell. Our next story comes from Antoinette Marie Williams. She told it from her motorized scooter that she calls her Ferrari. And she calls herself Handy Capable. Live from our Harlem main stage at City College's Aaron Davis Hall, here's Antoinette Marie.
10: As far back as I can remember, Rachel and Henry Williams played cards. At 10, I listened to the laughter and teasing around the card table. My dad invited me to play. He needed a partner. He taught me the rules of the game, how to win, and he also taught me how to hold the cards in my small hands to play bid-whist, pinochle, and cutthroat pinochle. They lit up the room with passion and confidence, and it rubbed off on me. I learned to play backgammon from my friend Terry almost 50 years ago, probably longer than most of you have been on the planet. Backgammon is a board game that's been around probably longer than and found in Tutankhamun's coffin. The game is played with 15 checkers and dice for each player. Each player rolls the dice and moves their checkers around the board according to the numbers on the dice. You win the game by getting your checkers to your home board and getting your checkers off before your opponent. I loved backgammon. I was dying to play. I was hungry to play this game. I found Chess City a few blocks away from my apartment. They played bridge, chess, and backgammon there. Only a few women were in the game of bridge. I found a group of men playing over in the corner, four Bulgarians and one Haitian. They were arguing, mostly in Bulgarian, about the plays to make. They made some of the worst plays I had ever seen. They were really bad.

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1: Back, putting more money in my pockets. After playing with them for a while, I heard about Monte Carlo. Monte Carlo has the largest world backgammon championship in the world. I always thought that this Mediterranean Wonderland tournament was out of my reach, too expensive. I did some research. Monte Carlo, here I come. It was a week-long tournament in July, and I went. There were over 200 people in the intermediate division, very few women, but I was there representing the sisterhood. When I walked into the room, I heard the melodious tune of the shaking of the dice. It was music to my ears. Most of the men there, male opponents, underestimated me. They thought that I was a mere dilettante in the game, but I was going there to prove that I was a winner, that I could beat them. Day one, Pierre walked in, tall, dark, mustache, and handsome, fine by my definition. He sat down to play. Pierre had no chance. I rolled like Wanda possessed and beat him 13-0. He walked away graciously, but disheveled. I strutted to the scorekeeper's desk to claim my win. Throughout the rest of the week, I played all male competitors, and I beat them all. Undefeated, I won the intermediate division of the Monte Carlo World Backgammon Tournament. I won a trip to Spain to use a car at the timeshare, a $1,200 German backgammon set, and a trophy, and the recognition of my peers at this tournament. I had made it. After playing some more tournaments, winning and losing, there was this tournament in San Antonio. In 2017, I was the only black female and the first woman to ever be in the finals of this tournament. But not only was I the first woman, there was another woman. She and I were in the finals, both from the Big Apple. We sat down to play, and Layla was beating me 8-5 in an 11-point match. I took a break from the defeat. I rolled to the bathroom on my Ferrari, and I got to the sink, and I splashed cold water on my face, and I heard my father's voice, "Play every game like it's your first." I talked to myself in the mirror, "Damn it, Antoinette, you can't let her beat you. Second place is not an option." I rolled back to the table. People are standing on chairs, encouraging, thumbs up, smiling at me, rooting for me. The score was 8-5. We started to play. I rolled. I got to the best part of my game. I turned the cube. Layla passed. The score is now 8-6. We play on. I get into a good position again. I double the cube. Layla passes. It's now 8-7. My inner voice is saying, "Antoinette, go with it. You got it going on, girl. Move, move." We start the next game. I put one of Layla's checkers on the bar. She has to come into my home board. She can't come in. My board is closed. I'm rolling to take my checkers off. I'm shaking vigorously. I'm nervous. My heart is pounding. I think everyone in the building hears me. I'm shaking the dice. Layla can't come in.

0: finally taking off all my checkers. Layla still is on the bar. Oh, my God, I'm winning this game. I'm winning this tournament. Before I know it, I've won 4 points. Not only did I win, I backgammoned her. I won 6 points. I won the San Antonio tournament. The first woman, the first black woman to win this tournament and the prizes. I am so happy. People are surrounding me with joy and thanking me, giving me congratulations. That same year, I won 3rd place in the American Backgammon Tour. The first woman to ever win in that division as well. A black woman in this game, representing other women. Finally, I got a phone call that said that I was nominated for the Backgammon Hall of Fame. I've been recognized by my peers. I'm so happy to be recognized by my backgammon peers. I love the game as much as I did in 1973 when I first learned. And I'm proud that there are other women joining in this male-dominated game. I remember what my father taught me. I still take risks, and I still play every game like it was my first. Thank you.
1: Antoinette Marie Williams is an exuberant advocate, an educator, and a world traveler. At 75, she's still playing, and she gives free backgammon lessons to adults and teens outdoors in the park in Harlem or on Zoom. And according to Antoinette, she doesn't plan to slow down anytime soon. To see photos of Antoinette, please visit themoth.org. Our next story comes from Rachel Kane, who told this on the Ann Arbor Story Slam stage with our media partners, Michigan Radio. Here's Rachel.
2: All right, so my mom died when I was 9 years old. And 10 years later, I was getting married and having babies of my own. And when I put it like that, it's like, oh my God, that was way too young. But yes, and I found myself at this age feeling completely lost. I didn't have a mom. I was a mom, and I was constantly questioning if I was a good mom and if I was going to do this right. And I cared. I cared a lot, and I had a lot of really grand ideas that have gone down a lot since then. But at the time, I really dreamed of sharing like the highest forms of art and music and, you know, literature with my children. I fantasized that they'd be reading Shakespeare at 5. And, no, it's a lot of Pokemon. It's not good. But I had these fantasies, and one day, in an effort to, you know, get started on this, I brought home a really great classic art house film to share with my 2 children, 4 and 5 years old. You guys might have heard of it. It's called Home Alone. It's great. It's one of the best. So I brought this home. My kids watched it. They loved it. And it turned out to be a real bad movie to show them. Because the next day, they got real mad at me. I had made cookies, and I had told them, I'm a real bitch here. I had told them, you have to wait till they cool before you can have them. And they lost their damn minds. I mean, just lost it. They stormed out of the room. They slammed themselves against the wall on the other side of the wall where I was folding clothes, and they plotted their revenge. And they were at this perfect age where they didn't realize this complicated scientific theory that noise travels. And they were also really horrible at whispering. And so I heard everything. And everything was they were gonna murder me. Yeah, like full-on Macaulay Culkin murder me. And so I'm sitting there, and I have this dilemma, right? Do I get up Do I walk over there? Do I kneel down? Do I tell them softly? That's not how we handle our big feelings. We don't do it like that. We, you know, we talk it out and whatever. Or do I listen to the other guy on his shoulder? And do I just, like, go with it and see what happens? I listen to him. So I wait for them to get this all set, and they had an Easter basket that, mind you, I had lovingly filled, like, months before. But they took that Easter basket, and they filled it with stuffed animals, and they tied a rope to it, and they swung it over the banister of our stairs, and their plan was to do that every time I walked by, right, until they got me. And so I walked past. I walked past the first time, and they missed, which does not surprise me. My son plays basketball now, and he's not good. But they missed. I walked back again, and they missed again. I did that 8 times until finally it hit my shoulder, and that was it. I couldn't do it again, so that was it. That was the one, right? So I just swung back. Now, I'm an English teacher, so I've got some Shakespeare in me, so, like, it was full-on death scene, right? And I'm, like, clutching my heart inexplicably. They didn't hit my heart, but, like, oh my God. And I lean against the wall, and I sink down because I can't do squats very well, so I had to, like, use the help. And I sink down, and I fall over, and that's it. I'm dead. And there's silence. Just silence. And then my 5-year-old starts wailing. Like, he just starts running down the stairs, tumbling over himself. I mean, just weeping. He prostrates himself over my corpse. And I have this moment where I'm like, I might have, like, taken this too far. But I was working so hard to hold in the laughter that went away really fast. And I'm there, and I'm dead, and he's wailing. And then my younger 4-year-old comes down, and there's not a tear to be seen. He's just full on, like, oh yeah, we f***ing did this. And I'm there, you know, peeking out of the slits of my eyes, because they're stupid, and they don't know that I can see them. And I'm wondering if I am, like, in trouble. Do I need to find a counselor? I mean, 4-year-olds are notoriously awful human beings. Anyways, but this feels, like, extra awful. Like, there's no remorse. And I'm wondering if it's over for me. Like, this is it. We've got a psychopath. It's bad. And then my 4-year-old leans down to my weeping 5-year-old, and he, like, strokes his cheek and wipes the tears away and just pulls his little chin up. And he says, don't cry, brother. The cookies are free now. And that's the moment when I knew I'm doing this parenting thing okay.
1: By day, Rachel Kane says she's a serious, bespectacled public media employee. By night, she's a slightly less serious, bewigged content creator on TikTok. Though those once mischievous preschoolers are now mischievous preteens, Rachel is happy to report they have never tried to murder her again. Well, not intentionally, at least. They may still give her a heart attack, though. To see pictures of Rachel and her family, please visit themoth.org and go to extras. Coming up, a 7th grader on a life-changing school trip and an unexpected face-off with a wild cat. 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
6: 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Falu, a Grammy Award winner and four-time Grammy Award nominee, and the first Indian-born singer-songwriter to win that Grammy Award, occupies a unique station in the ever-rich domain of world music. Trained in classical Indian traditions, Falu's incandescent vocal artistry blossoms continually along with her distinctively evocative musical style. In addition to her solo career, which includes award-winning children's albums, Falu has been on Spotlight previously as the singer for the renowned and groundbreaking world American folk group, American Patchwork Quartet. Falu Shah will be our guest on the next Musician Spotlight, Tuesday at 7 after All Things Considered on Montana Public Radio.
1: You're listening to the Moth Radio Hour from PRX. I'm Jody Powell. Our next story is from Eddie Laughter, who shared it at a Moth Community Engagement Program showcase in Brooklyn. The evening was presented by our friends at the Kate Spade New York Foundation. Here's Eddie, live at the Moth.
7: I grew up going to a Quaker school, and I was one of the only three actually Quaker kids there. My dad was Quaker, so is Quaker still. And I thought that made me an expert. Whenever it came up in class, I was like, inner light, I know all about that. I've gotcha. And I was in like fourth grade, by the way. And I was going to Quaker meeting for worship every Sunday because my dad wanted me to, but I would just kind of sit downstairs and doodle while our parents were in worship. And That was just what would happen on Sundays. And my mom is Jewish, and my connection to that side of my family is even foggier and more distant. I would just visit my family for the holidays and get really confused about how I knew everybody, and then I would come back and then go to school the next day. And weirdly, a lot of kids at my Quaker meeting were also this combination of Quaker and Jewish, and we like to call ourselves Quakish. And that was the extent of our analysis of that. And if I'm being totally honest, all I wanted to do was when I was little was pretend to be a dragon with my friends. So religion is not pretending to be a dragon, so it was thus not high on my list of priorities then. But as I got older, it eventually was no longer cool to pretend to be a dragon, and it wasn't cool to really talk about religion either. I got into middle school and everything got more awkward, and I got less friends. And I got really distant from religion. I stopped going to Quaker meeting on Sunday because no one was really making me. And so I like talked about it less. My Quakerism facts weren't fun or like cool things to tell people. But I could never really get out of going to the Jewish holidays. They happened so infrequently that I had to be there, and I didn't see my cousins very often. So it was important that I went, but I got that it was important for my mom. I didn't get how it was important to me. I never really saw myself there. I felt weird and complicated, and I just felt so awkward all the time that I didn't understand what it had to do with me specifically. And in seventh grade, my school took a field trip to a Holocaust exhibit in a Jewish cultural center in Manhattan. And I had learned about the Holocaust. We were learning about it in history class, and we were learning about World War II in Germany in the 30s and 40s. And it was something that happened in the past, so this was a field trip. And it was just a time to not be in class. So we were in seventh grade, and we entered the museum in a sort of rambunctious fashion because it's seventh grade, and that's just what kind of happens. And the museum goes in chronological order through timelines. So we're in the beginning part, and me and my two friends are just sort of like walking around and sort of like making fun of propaganda. And then the museum takes a hold on us, as it is designed to do, and my friends go elsewhere, and I'm by myself. And the floor of the museum is carpeted, so it kind of eats away at footsteps, so you can't really hear anyone else around you. And I'm by myself, and I'm walking, and I turn to my left, and I see this long hallway, and at the end of the hallway is this wall that looks like it's made out of a bunch of small tiles. And I get closer and realize that they're not tiles, but they're actually very, very small portraits of photographs of people who entered and died in Auschwitz, and there are so many of them. They go all the way down this hallway. They turn the corner, and there are these pillars in the museum, just architecturally, and they wrap around, and I'm overcome with this wave of like this urge to make eye contact with each and every one of the pictures, and I feel like I need to give them the space that I owe them and like take my time and try to give all of my attention to them. And I physically cannot do that, but I'm trying my hardest in this sort of like frantic fashion of making eye contact with everyone. And the pictures start to feel different. All of a sudden, they feel like a mirror, and I see parts of my own face there. I see my nose and my eyes, something about my bone structure and my hair. And it's overwhelming, and it's terrifying. My mom would talk about feeling like she looked really Jewish in certain places when there weren't a lot of other Jewish people around. I never knew what that meant, and then all of a sudden it makes sense. It clicks in a crushing way. And I was someone who was very familiar with the concept of loneliness. I felt really isolated at school, in middle school, and I was really, when I would walk down a hallway, it felt like I was lonely to the point where it felt corrosive in my body. But this loneliness that I feel in this museum is not like anything I had experienced before. It's like the museum had singled out me and like left me somewhere stranded, and I was like almost in free fall. And it was so much that when we eventually left the exhibit, all I wanted to do was find someone to talk about this with. And so I'm going up to people in my class and trying to relay the information that this museum is apparently about me specifically. And my classmates don't really seem to get how shocking this feels. I feel like I'm crushed, and everyone just sort of takes it like yeah, Eddie. And that this is the reaction I get from my non-Jewish classmates and also from my Jewish classmates. Someone just sort of gives me a yikes face, which doesn't help at all. And we eventually leave the museum and find our way to a playground, because that's kind of like where field trips always lead. And people are running around and playing tag, and I can't get myself to do that. I'm sitting on this bench, and this feeling that I've found in the museum is kind of like sticky, and it feels like I can't leave the museum. And I'm sitting there with my friend talking to me about TV shows that I don't want to talk about, watching everybody else play tag, and I feel so angry that they're able to play tag and I can't, because that was all I would have wanted to do in a normal school day. But I'm sitting there, and with this feeling that I've found this whole new piece of who I am in that museum, and I have to like hold on to it and somehow fit it into my perception of who I thought I was, which is so hard. It was like suddenly my whole face meant something different than what I thought it did. And like, how do you deal with that when you're 13 and all you do is think about the way your face looks in comparison to other people? And I've just sat with that piece for a really long time, and I've felt it grow into myself, or maybe I've grown into it, and I found other people to talk to this about. And with my half-Jewish friends, we talk about how we exist in this sort of like limbo space of maybe we're not necessarily practicing, but it's still very much in our lives. And everybody who I talk to has like their own sort of like definition of what it means to them. And somewhere along this journey, I realized that I really like going to all the family gatherings, and I get upset when I miss them. I was sick for Rosh Hashanah one year, and I was just like, how am I going to have a sweet new year? And I was like, I was distraught. But there's a lot of comfort and connection in those gatherings. Sometimes it feels like Judaism is a part of my body in that very physical way that I got in that museum. And at the same time, I've recently, after taking a very long break from it, I've recently become a member of my Quaker meeting. And I'm finding that Quakerism is its own piece that's separate from Judaism in my life, but they can both be there together, and they can both exist, and they don't negate each other. They're just both there. And I don't just have that afternoon in a playground to figure it out. I can sit with them for however long I need, and I can ponder my spirituality, what being Quakish means, and the fact that I have a heritage. Thank you.
8: Originally from Brooklyn, New York, Eddie Laughter is attending Smith College in Northampton, Massachusetts, where she is studying different forms of storytelling, wandering aimlessly, and overanalyzing monster movies. Our final storyteller is Michael Donovan, who told this at a story slam in New York City, where WNYC is a media partner of The Moth. Here's Michael, live from the Bell House in Brooklyn.
9: All right. I was a firefighter in New York City for... Okay. And like many firefighters, most of us, we all had second jobs. And my second job was I was a carpenter. I worked as a carpenter. And a couple of the other guys in my firehouse, they were also carpenters, and so we would all get jobs. And if they needed help, they would call me. And my friend Kirk called me, and he goes, Mike, I got a great job for us. We're going to be doing hardwood floors on the Upper East Side of Manhattan in my friend Brent's building. Brent was a pharmacist. And, you know, when you think of a pharmacist, you think of a gray head with the glasses looking over the top of his glasses. Brent had a ponytail. He had tattoos. He had a wife, Shannon, who liked to go to the strip clubs and bring back another story for another night. But anyway, Brent was a little different from your normal pharmacist. And he owned the building that his pharmacy was in. Pharmacy was on the first floor, apartments on the second floor, and Brent had the entire third floor. Small building, but he had the whole third floor. And so we called Brent, and we were discussing the job, and he was explaining the apartment to us. The apartment was one big open area, kitchen in the back, dining room next to it, living room, and then in the front was his bedroom. And the bedroom had French doors, glass French doors, and that's where his bedroom was. And we discussed price and what we were going to do, and Brent said to us, he goes, there's one little problem. And we said, well, what's the problem? He goes, I have a cat. I was like, I like cats. Kirk likes cats. It should be fine. No, you don't understand. I have a wild jungle cat as a pet. And we were, what, like you have a tiger in your apartment on the Upper East Side of Manhattan? He's, no, not like a tiger. It's more like a cheetah or a jaguar. And we were like, it's called a serval. And we had never heard of a serval. And he assured us, he goes, when my wife, Shannon, is home, the cat is like a domesticated kitty cat. But when she's not home, the shit's on. Anything. So, but you really don't need to worry because Brent likes to watch TV late and then he sleeps late. So you're probably not going to see him. And we'll keep him in the bedroom, which he called the cat's lair. And the cat's name was Slash. So he'd say, the cat will be in Slash, he'll be in his lair. And he'll pace back and forth. He doesn't get up till about 11 or 11:30, so you're probably not going to see him. So, all right. We're just there to do the floors. So the first day comes. And we have to bring all our tools up to the third floor. So we block open the door to Second Avenue. It was right on Second Avenue, the apartment. We block open the door to the apartment, and we're carrying the tools up. We're bringing them in, and we start working. We're working on the floor, and sure enough, about 11 o'clock, Kirk gives me a little, Mike, look. Oh, one other thing I forgot to tell you is Brent warned us. He said, whatever you do with the cat, and the cat did look like a cheetah, you know, with the spots, but the head was small. It was called a serval. He goes, the one thing you have to make sure you don't do, don't make contact with the cat, eye contact with the cat. So we're working on the floor, and Kirk gives me a little elbow. He goes, Mike, what's that? And the two of us look up, and there behind the glass doors is the cat pacing back and forth. And we look, and the cat kind of looks at us, and we both divert our eyes. And we keep working. And after a while, it became routine. The cat would pace, we were working, we would look at him, we would divert our eyes. So day one went by, day two went by. Now the third day was going to be, we were going to finish the job, get paid, and go home. And we chalked the doors open to Second Avenue, we chalked the door open to the apartment, and we're bringing our tools up, and as we're walking through, Kirk says to me, he taps me again, and he goes, Mike, what's that on the back windowsill in the living room area? And Brent and his wife, Shannon, had great taste. They had these beautiful white, lacy, sheer curtains. And brownstone windows with the low sills. And we could see a silhouette behind the curtains. And with the tools, we leaned forward. And just as we leaned forward far enough, a gentle breeze blew the curtains. And there was Slash. And we made eye contact with the Magnificent. And the cat freaked out. Two leaps. And Kirk and I were pinned to the wall. The cat leaped halfway across the apartment, hit the couch, and bounced. And now it was at the French doors, trying to get into its lair. And it kept throwing itself into the glass and hissing and spitting at us. We're pinned to the wall. And Kirk leans over to me, and we're thinking, this is a $7,000 cat. It's going to cut itself. It's going to kill itself. Or worse than that, the door to Second Avenue is open. This is going to be a wild jungle cat running down Second Avenue. We're not going to get paid. So Kirk leans over to me. Kirk leans over and he says, Mike, one of us is going to have to open that door and let the cat in its lair. And being a fireman, you know, you have to keep your wits about you. You have to stay calm in situations. So I leaned over to Kirk, and as calmly as I could, I said, well, it ain't going to be me. And Kirk looked at me with disgust. And he opened the door, and the cat went in. We closed the door. We looked at each other, and we were like, we're out of here. We picked up the tools. We went down. We told Brent, you're paying us for the day. The cat's in his room. Thank you very much. And the moral of the story, we went to a bar, we drank for the rest of the day. The moral of the story is that a cat on the sill is worth a beer in a bar.
1: Michael Donovan spent 25 years in the New York City Fire Department, finishing his career as a captain in special operations. He is currently retired and spends his time between South Carolina and Vermont. Michael is still very good friends with Teddy and describes him as one of the toughest people he has ever known. But he has lost contact with Slash and its owners and has never had another close encounter with a jungle cat since. To see some photos of Michael, please visit themoth.org. And that's it for this week on the Moth Radio Hour. Thank you for joining us.
10: 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Co-producer, Vicky Merrick. Associate producer, Emily Couch. The rest of the Moth leadership team includes Sarah Haberman, Sarah Austin Jeunesse, Jennifer Hickson, Meg Bowles, Kate Kellers, Jennifer Birmingham, Marina Kluche, Suzanne Rust, Brandon Grant, Inga Gladowski, Sarah Jane Johnson, and Aldi Casa. Moth Stories Are True is remembered and affirmed by the storytellers. 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
12: I'm Dr. Anthony Lizowitz, and this is Climate Connections. research shows that electric vehicles are far less likely to catch fire than gas-powered cars. But firefighters must be prepared even for unlikely events. So Jack Foltz of Safety and Security Consultation Specialists provides EV safety training to first responders in his home state of Minnesota and beyond. In his classes, he teaches trainees how EVs work.
13: A lot of the responders don't understand how these vehicles are put together, the amount of safeties that are built into them. They're actually an extremely safe vehicle.
12: Then they learn how to respond to emergencies involving EVs. They're shown how to disable the cars and what to do in the rare case an EV does catch fire.
13: The tactics we need to use to extinguish or control this fire are different than what we're used to using on an internal combustion engine car.
12: For example, he says firefighters must know where an EV battery is housed.
13: Most commonly, it is underneath the car, so just trying to cool that.
12: Volt says that as EVs rapidly gain popularity, first responders need to know how to handle them.
13: If we know the hazards and we know how to control them, we can be very safe when we're working with any incident.
12: Climate Connections is produced by the Yale Center for Environmental Communication. To learn more about climate change, visit climateconnections.org.

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I'm your host today, Sarah Aronson, playing tracks from 13 countries, including Brazil, Zambia, Somalia, and Argentina, among others. Let's jump in.

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1: Mean, the single from Cremeca Key, a new one from the Brazil Dream Pop Band. That was followed by Feeks, a new one from Chaux Sauvage off of Chaux Sauvage 3. They're the dance punk band from Montreal. Then you heard the single Antipatriarca by Ana Tijoux, the French-Chilean musician. After that, I played Yolele, the single by Chiqui Brefam, the Senegalese former singer of Orchestra Baobab, who blends funk, jazz, soul, and roots music into his solo career. That was followed by Dela by Ana Frango Electrico off of Me Chama de Gato Que Eu Sou Sua. They're the Brazilian singer-songwriter, multi-instrumentalist, producer, poet, and visual artist. And lastly, that was I'm Very Far by Amanaz off of Africa. That's the Zamrock band formed in 1973 who released one and only album. Stay tuned, more music from around the world coming right up.
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You know, I'm the bad man. It's 101, 101, 101, 101, 101, 101, 101, 101, 101, 101, 101, 101, 101, 101, 101, 101, 101, 101, 101, 101, 101, 101, 101, 101, 101, 101, 101, 101, 101, 101, 101, 101, 101, 101, 101, 101, 101, 101, 101, 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

Welcome back to World Bridges. I'm Sarah Aronson, your host for this week. I started off that second set with the single Tazidert by Bombino. Bombino is Omara Bombino Mokhtar, the guitarist from Niger. That was followed by Tion Tion by Benin International Musical, who's described as a unique band which gives back their voodoo origins to rock and rap. Then I played Millions of Us Part 1 by BCUC off of BIM No. 1. They are the Bantu Continua Uruhu Consciousness, a 7-member band from Soweto, South Africa, playing Afro-psychedelic future pop. Then you heard Yabal to London by Bondax and the Durdur Band off of Journey. The Durdur Band is the Somalian group hot in the Mogadishu disco scene. After that, I played Brusse Je T'aime by Angèle off of Non Ensemble La Suite. That's the Belgian singer-songwriter. That was followed by the single Belonging by Sunny Jane. Songlines calls Sunny a global musical alchemist and cultural agent provocateur, known for his doll playing. And lastly, that was Ese Peso by Chancha Via Circuito y Las Añas off of La Estrella. That's the producer, DJ, remixer, and composer from Buenos Aires, Argentina. All these songs can be found at mtpr.org. I'll wind down with a Bulgarian State Radio and Television female vocal choir.

0: That was Love Song from the Mountains by the Bulgarian State Radio and Television Female Vocal Choir off of Le Mysterie du Voix Bulgare. They're the internationally renowned Grammy-winning musical ensemble, which I was reminded of while reading Nico Case's memoir. I'm Sarah Aronson. 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
5: Welcome to the Monday Night Music Special tonight featuring female artists. I am your host tonight, Sherry Quinn. Typically, I'm the news director, but tonight I'm taking my hat off and sharing some music. I hope you enjoy. We're going to kick off the set with Amore.

0: You also just heard Awora Matters, Awora and Pawn. And O says Ohana, Science, Ohio. Then we also heard Kai Sukai Ria.
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0: 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I am your host tonight, Sherry Quinn, and tonight I'm taking a break from news and playing you some music. You've just heard Faye Tynyard's La Rosa Roja, Maria Teresa Vera, Absolute Lithops Effect, Carrie Elkin, and Out of Town, Joyce Olong. Thank you for joining us tonight, and I'll be back with some more non-news tunes.
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1: Welcome to the Monday Night Music Special. I'm Sherry Quinn, your host tonight. Normally, I'm the news director at MTPR, but I'm taking a break to groove with some music with you tonight. We are kicking off this set with Thank You by Dido.

You are listening to the Monday Night Music Special featuring female artists. I am Sherry Quinn, news director at MTPR, taking a break tonight to play you some music and relax. After Thank You by Dido, we heard Leaving Louisiana in the Broad Daylight, Shovels and Rope, Chiri Beam, Whatcha Clan, and Chemistry by Kimya Dawson. Coming up in our final set, Can't Take My Eyes Off of You with Miss Lauryn Hill.

coming up, taking us into Tuesday, we're going to hear Oh Allah, Obel and Natalie Clouvier. Then There Is an End, The Greenhorns, and Yam Yam, No Vacation.

0: That was the Monday Night Music Special featuring female artists. Thank you for joining me tonight. I'm Sherry Quinn. See you on the news side.
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1: This is American Roots for Memorial Day weekend, celebrating the National Endowment for the Arts National Heritage Fellows of the year gone by and beyond. As our country gears up to celebrate its 250th birthday, we celebrate the great traditional musicians, storytellers, artisans, and cultural advocates who have received our nation's highest honor in the folk arts. Coming up this hour, visits with the 2025 honorees, including a Creole French musician, a Haitian dancer and drummer, a Japanese folk dancer, a bit and spur maker, a Lakota artist, and a Ukrainian choral and bandura ensemble. We'll also hear music from some of our favorite fellows from years past. First up, it's Mexican folk costume maker and dancer Carmen Barón. 2025 Heritage Fellow Carmen Barón creates costumes for Mexican folk dancers or baile folclorico in Arizona. The costumes include intricate embroidery, hand-sewn ribbon trim, and bright colors to represent the Mexican region and dance being performed. Barón grew up in Sonora, Mexico, and now runs Danza Cultura Mexicana in Tucson, Arizona, where she teaches dance and makes costumes for her students.
2: Making the dances costumes, to me, it's like part of myself. It's like it's something that is born with me. I do it every day. If I don't do it, I feel nervous. The one who taught me how to sew was my mom. My mom, when I was very little, she used to put me here, and she used to be pedaling. And I used to just be looking at the sewing machine until I start pushing it myself. Growing up in Mexico, it was a small town with no electricity. And the floor was dirt floors. My father, he born in Los Angeles, California. And he worked here in the United States. We came here to Tucson in 1973. I was 13 years old. When I went to school the first day, it was panic because I didn't know any word in English. We suffered a lot. So I got into my books every day with a dictionary, translating word by word. I got a scholarship, so I went to college, and then I saw a big sign saying Mexican folk dance. And I said, this is my time. The folklorico movement here in the United States started in 1970. When I was at College of Architecture, I also took folklorico classes. That's when I started opening my eyes and slowly started going into it. I performed at different places around Tucson. I learned a lot from them. For me, dancing when I'm up there is like, why am I doing this? I like to be dancing all the time, like in my classroom. But in public, it's like, no, it's not for me. I said, maybe I can start teaching young people to start doing it. I came up with the name of Danza Cultura Mexicana. It's about culture, and it's about dance. When I tell them that they're gonna use that costume and perform, I can see the brightness in their eyes, the smile, the costume makes dancing more powerful. This tradition of folklorico, it will continue. is something that I really come from my heart. When I accomplish one dress, I feel... Okay, I want to do another one.
1: ...2025 Heritage Fellow Carmen Barón. Steve Tamayo is a Si-Chang-Gu Lakota artist and educator with family origins from the Rosebud Reservation in South Dakota, based now in Omaha, Nebraska. His art, including painted buffalo robes and intricate traditional regalia, depicts the history and culture of his people. Tamayo shares his knowledge of art and culture through the Nebraska Arts Council, Omaha Public Schools Native Indigenous-Centered Education Program, and his own nonprofit, Bluebird Cultural Initiative, that offers free classes and educational materials on the Rosebud Reservation and nationwide.
3: I don't like restrictions placed upon me. I want to have that freedom. Art is my savior. My reconnection to who I am. We're in the lands of the Umaha people, city's namesake, Omaha. Umaha means the people against the current. What I specialize in is the traditional art form of the plains people. The complexities within our art form is right in front of us. What is the symbology? What are the symbols and what do they truly mean? This way of life had many restrictions placed upon it. And so if we became practitioners of our indigenous ways, then we were persecuted. We're trying to pick up the fragments. Making earrings is cool, but it opens that door to this discussion of our culture, of who we are, because you should understand who you are, first and foremost. If you're Umaha, Ho-Chunk, Oshni, Ushni, Ponca, understand who you are. And then we go from there. I was born and raised with my dad's side of the family. My dad was from Mexico, Texas. So growing up, most of my friends, they had no idea I was Native because we never talked about it. When I graduated, I took off into the military. 3 years at Fort Campbell, Kentucky, I came home and I had my girls. I raised them as Mexicanos as well as Lakotas. My girls were getting older and they were like, Dad, we want to go dance at powwows. And I was just like, I don't know how to sew. And my mom didn't know how to sew. I didn't know how to make moccasins. I didn't know how to make dresses. What do they carry? What do you put in their hair? And so it just kept snowballing. That led me to this path of, all right, I'm going to go find some grandmas and grandpas. I had to learn the language to communicate to the older people. Without their time and their patience and perseverance of understanding the resiliency of our own existence, I wouldn't be here today without them. Every single grandma and grandpa that I came across, they would tell me another story about stars. And so I've been a collector of star knowledge. Not only did they teach me about technique of construction, here's the stories that coincide. My mother was a victim of the boarding school system. And so that identity, that cultural identity, that language was stolen from her. She never got to see her parents ever again. When they took all seven of my grandparents' children, I think they died of a broken heart, to be honest. My grandfather, his name was Zingtalatho. Zingtalatho is Bluebird. This is how Bluebird came to be. My big goal is to create my own little army of cultural specialists, and they can become the teachers.

0: What's the significance of your own designs? You know, that is the mission of Bluebird, is to explain these things. It's a never-ending practice. And so I'll be researching the rest of my life. Even though it's my job, it's not really a job, because it's led by my passion of understanding who we are. All the obstacles that have been created for centuries, I'm trying to knock those obstacles down.
1: Steve Tamayo, the 2025 recipient of the NEA Best Lomax Hawes National Heritage Fellowship. Our next National Heritage Fellow is a silversmith who makes bits and spurs. Ernie Marsh was born in Mountain View, California, but grew up in the state of Washington, where he rode bulls in rodeos and worked as a ranch hand, which inspired him to make bits and spurs. His work, which is both displayed in museums and used by working cowboys, is known for high relief engraving on steel and French gray finishes. Marsh passes on the traditional art forms associated with Western cowboy culture through his work with the Wyoming Arts Council's Folk Art Mentoring Program and Traditional Cowboys Arts Association.
2: It's more than just historical nostalgia making bits and spurs. I think there's always going to be a need for it. As long as there's a cow and a horse, there's going to be cowboys looking for those cows. I don't believe the West is dying. It's just, you just can't see it from the freeway. Growing up, I competed in junior rodeos. From there, I got my PRCA card, competed as a bull rider until 1989. And then I turned all my attention towards my passion, making bits and spurs. Function is the basis for what we do. The design's gonna change from person to person, length of their legs, the size of their horse, everything's gonna factor into what works just right. You use your spurs as an extension of your heel. The bridle bit functions with a curb strap under the chin. Every flexible joint between your hand and the horse's mouth is a cue. Always drawn towards art. After high school, I've worked on a ranch, and I really got interested in cowboy gear. Elmer Miller, he was a very well-known bit and spur maker. And I first got my brochure for Elmer Miller's school in 1985. I was a working ranch cowboy, and I couldn't really put that much money aside to attend until 1990. I had looked forward to it for so long that I didn't even want to sleep at night. It's fun to eat and make bits and spurs. I wanted to improve my engraving, and so I went to a firearms engraving school in 1993 and started using those techniques on my bits and spurs. Things kind of took off for me at that point. My goal when I start a piece is to create contrast. It needs to be distinctive. I want to look across the arena and say, oh, that's one of Ernie's pieces. High relief engraving. There were very few other people doing that at the time. After 35 years, I've made over 700 fancy bits and spurs. I don't think you can really get to a high level by yourself. I've been blessed to be around the people that I've been around. I've been blessed to be able to make a living doing something I love. Awards and things are nice, but to get through raising a family, doing something you enjoy, is an amazing privilege. In 1998, I was invited to participate in the Traditional Cowboy Arts Association as a founding member. As a nonprofit, we were able to fund educational projects. In the last 28 years, we've funded over $500,000 worth of scholarships to gear makers. everything I make. They get their stories from the people that own them and the people that use them. A couple generations down the line, they're not going to worry about who made them. Nobody will probably know who I am, but I know that's their grandfather's spurs. And I'll be a second note when they rub the rust off the inside of the band to see my signature. I'll be the second story.
1: Bit and spur maker, silversmith, and NEA Heritage Fellow Ernie Marsh. Here's a couple songs from past Heritage Fellows to get you rocking through the holiday weekend. First up, 2024 Heritage Fellow Rosie Flores from San Antonio, now living in Austin, joined by Wanda Jackson from Maud, Oklahoma, who received the award in 2005. Rosie's album Rockabilly Philly helped revive Wanda Jackson's career in the mid-1990s. It's Rock Your Baby on American Roots.

0: Don't Worry Baby, the late Flaco Jimenez with Los Lobos. The song written by Cesar Rosas, Luis Perez, and T-Bone Burnett. It was originally released on Los Lobos' 1984 album, How Will the Wolf Survive? This version was from 1992 on Flaco's album, Partners. Flaco Jimenez was awarded the National Heritage Fellowship in 2012, and Los Lobos received it in 2021. We'll be back with more National Heritage Fellows of the past year from Haiti and back home to Louisiana when American Roots returns.
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0: This is American Roots, celebrating recent NEA National Heritage Fellows. Peña Guerrier is a New York City-based dancer, drummer, and singer who grew up with Protestant parents in Haiti. In his neighborhood, he was surrounded by voodoo dancing and drumming, which sparked his interest as a young child. By 16, he was dancing professionally at Tambula de Haiti and went on to study at the National School of Arts at Haiti State University and later danced with Haiti's National Theater for 8 years. In the late 1990s, he was invited to teach dance in New York City and currently directs two of his own companies, Tambula de Haiti and Crie Bode.
4: Voodoo, it's like life. It's everything. Your connection with yourself, or what we call like spirit. Because when you hear the drum means something to you. It's like, oh, my mission is just to represent the Haitian dance, to create something unique. Voodoo is not a religion. I know some people that call it, oh, voodoo is a religion, but it's not. It's more than that. The dance, the language, the costume, everything. When you live in Haiti, it's like all over. On the street, friends, family. It's culture. It's life. The foundation of it comes from like two different concepts. The tradition from the Taino and the tradition from Africa. That's why Haiti is so unique. The company I used to dance with in Haiti, we used to travel all over, perform all different festivals. You make money and then you have house, you travel, you have a lot of things. But the most important, you're not doing it for yourself. It's about like your mission, your love, life. This is the most important part of it. Voodoo is a universal language, I always say it. You don't have to go to the temple, because everything you do, it's to your spirit, to yourself, to your ancestors. Otherwise, you might feel like, oh yeah, I'm not in Haiti, so I can't practice voodoo, so I can't do it. No, voodoo is in you. Your ancestors, it's you. I create like a new language for the Haitian dance. People that can learn it as a skill. It's a language. Each dance has their own structure. We have a conversation. I say something to you, you understand, you hear me, you say something to me.

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1: To work together, to make things happen. We started in the end of 2006. That was my first career body. With all different backgrounds, all levels, all different ethnicity, whatever where you come from, you have to create a foundation to build it and pass it on. Everyone born with this knowledge, we will protect it and we will pass it on to the next generation.
2: Haitian dancer, drummer, educator, and 2025 National Heritage Fellow, Peniel Guerrier. 2006 NEA National Heritage Fellow, the late Henry Gray, grew up on a farm near Baton Rouge, Louisiana, played piano in Howlin' Wolf's band, and went on to shape the Chicago blues scene. Here's one of his signature songs. It's Lucky, Lucky Man on American Roots.

0: Cher de Lune from the 2009 National Heritage Fellow Queen Ida, her 1985 live album, Caught in the Act, recorded in San Francisco. Queen Ida was from Lake Charles, Louisiana. She became the first woman to front a Zydeco band. Creole accordion player Edward Eddie Poulard is a third-generation musician born in Eunice, Louisiana. He moved to Beaumont, Texas as a young child with his French-speaking family and started learning music from Father John, a well-known old-time la-la accordionist. When he was 19, Eddie played house parties and church dances in his father's group, the Poulard Family Band. He went on to learn from and tour with Creole fiddler Canray Fontenot. Eddie Poulard is also a master woodworker, specializing in building accordions. He keeps the tradition alive by teaching Creole and Cajun fiddle and accordion styles at festivals and music camps, as well as mentoring musicians from his community and own family.
1: It's the music of my family. My grandfather played it, and who knows before he came along, who else played it? Creole music is a lot of heartfelt stuff going on. It's just in your blood, I guess. I grew up right here in this little town. It's an old oil town. I wanted to play everything. So I learned how to play the drums first, then the guitars, both bass and lead, and then I moved on to the accordion. Fiddle came last. My heart is the accordion.

It is my life. That's what I've been doing all these years, performing and teaching. But it's getting to the point where, physically, I can't do it as often as I used to. Like right now, I can't play. It's killing me. Creole, it's a music originally from Black Prairie farming communities. They had house dances back then in the early 1900s. And the music that they played was close to Cajun music. They just put their own influence in. They said the Germans brought the accordion to Louisiana. But a lot of the Black Prairie Creoles were learning accordion too. They just put a different feel, more soul, a little bit more bump.

There's a whole lot of things happening depending on what songs are being played and who I learned them from. The culture itself, that's a big part of it. Wasak Ardwin was related to my mother. He was a real good and popular accordion player. In 1963, him and a guy named Canray Fontenot recorded an LP called Le Blues de Bayou. And that was my biggest influence on hearing the fiddle and the accordion together.

0: being involved in the passing on and the teaching, will do anything I can to help people learn. I'm most grateful for is to get
1: that's what you want.
0: My kids involved in it, too.
1: That's perfect.
0: You play strictly from the heart. At least I do. That's enough to motivate anybody. I guess that's why I did it.

0: 2025 Heritage Fellow Edward Poulard, playing with the group Les Amis Creoles. We'll be back with two final 2025 NEA Heritage Fellows when American Roots returns.
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2: This is John Floridis. 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Falu, a Grammy Award winner and four-time Grammy Award nominee and the first Indian-born singer-songwriter to win that Grammy Award, occupies a unique station in the ever-rich domain of world music. Trained in classical Indian traditions, Falu's incandescent vocal artistry blossoms continually along with her distinctively evocative musical style. In addition to her solo career, which includes award-winning children's albums, Falu has been on Spotlight previously as the singer for the renowned and groundbreaking world American folk group, American Patchwork Quartet. Falu Shah will be our guest on the next Musician Spotlight, Tuesday at 7 after All Things Considered on Montana Public Radio.
0: I'm Nick Spitzer. This is American Roots, visiting with the NEA National Heritage Fellows of the past year. Adrian Reiko Iwanaga is a dancer, teacher, and choreographer of Bon Odori, a centuries-old Japanese folk dance. Iwanaga was introduced to classical Japanese dance while incarcerated at the Granada Relocation Center, Amachi, in Colorado during World War II. After the war, Iwanaga continued taking dance lessons and worked to become a certified Natori dance master in Japan in 1965. She became involved with Bon Odori folk dancing through the San Jose Buddhist Church, Betsuin, and in 1998 became the church's head Bon Odori teacher. The San Jose Buddhist Church's Obon Festival is now the largest such celebration in the U.S.
3: Obon is a very important holiday in Japan. Everyone goes home to their families to take care of the grave sites and such and gather together in remembrance. Along with that, there's a dance component. It's related to a Buddhist tale, but at the same time, it's kind of dancing in joy and gratitude and in memory of those who have passed on. It is an American tradition now where many temples and even communities will have a series of simple dances with the community coming out and dancing. The festival kind of runs through July and August, and especially in California and in the United States, there are so many temples that every weekend there's an Obon Festival going on. San Jose, where I'm from, my hometown, is unique in that we may have, and we probably have, the largest Obon dance festival. We have 1,600 dancers. And so clearly it is a community event, not danced just by Buddhists or Japanese Americans. We were incarcerated. I was 4 years old. And the strange thing is that they allowed us to practice traditional arts of many kind. My mother had always taken dance lessons, appreciated it, started me when I was 4 years old. And just by the strange methods of where people were sent, we were in Colorado where there were people from Los Angeles. And there was a very well-known teacher there, very strict one. And I started with her. And the one thing I remember and realized after I started to help teach later is that we danced regular adult dances even when I was 4 and 5. We weren't taught the cute little cherry blossom dances and things that are often done. The few things I remember is that we used army trucks, the open-ended trucks, and they would take us to various blocks to entertain in the different areas in our camp. The other thing is that although I was 4, I could walk by myself to the lessons because it was perfectly safe. And the third thing is that we did have costumes and wigs, but then they had to be improvised so that as a child, I remember having paper stuffed into these adult wigs so that we could wear them. After camp, we stayed in Denver, where I continued my dance lessons and then eventually moved back to California. By then, we were everyone was settled, and so I could start taking lessons again with other teachers. At that time, the dance teacher in my town came from Sacramento, but was the head dance teacher for the Obonodori Festival. And so because we were students, we were on the stage as assistant teachers from a very young age. And then gradually, as I became an adult and such, then I eventually became the head teacher. I used to go to the schools with a unit on Japan. We'd do some storytelling and probably some crafts, and then we would end with dancing. And oftentimes, you know, we've been asked to dance at senior centers. The local college here has a Japanese garden, so I did a unit on Japanese dance, Japanese traditions, that kind of thing. And organizations are always asking us to perform or to explain. And it's always a nice way to incorporate interest in having everyone dance at the end. I'm glad to be able to transition and transfer teaching to others who have been on the journey with me. I still enjoy dancing and spreading the idea of it. It's an extension of a tradition that has become Americanized and enjoyed. And I like the fact that we can continue to progress and perpetuate the dancing. And I'm happy to pass it on to others who are doing it. And so if and when physically I can't, it will still go on.
0: Adrian Reiko Iwanaga, Bonadori dancer, teacher, choreographer, and 2025 National Heritage Fellow. The Ukrainian Banduras Chorus of North America is an all-male ensemble of around 50 members, ages 16 to 70. It was established in pre-World War II Ukraine and now functions as an ambassador of Ukrainian culture, music, and the bandura, which has often been seen as a threat to oppressive regimes. The bandura is a fretless, multi-stringed instrument with between 34 and 65 strings that sounds like a lute, but is played similarly to a harp. The Ukrainian Banduras Chorus performs in traditional Ukrainian dress with the bandura players seated in front of the standing vocalists who sing in their native language. Here's artistic director Ole Maklai.
4: The modern bandura really comes over the last century, you know, in the early 20th century. Before that, there was a predecessor instrument called the kobza, which was more like a lute. And that instrument, and kind of the whole tradition and almost the aura of the instrument, is that it was an accompanying instrument for minstrels, which we call the kobzars, because they played on the kobza. Sometimes the only source of news was this traveling minstrel, either going from village to village, town to town, or even within a city. And they were able to preserve some of the history that would be passed on through this oral tradition. It was also a teaching tool, where a lot of the repertoire was also religious-based. Songs of morality, teaching people how they should live. So having this mix of repertoire in this one individual that was wandering from city to city or within a city, it started to become a very important part of Ukraine that sometimes in these long ballads or these long-form songs, you had encapsulated there the history of Ukraine.

And these songs became a threat to whether it was the Tsarist regime in the 18th, 19th century, whether it was under the Soviets, where you had these many minstrels were jailed, vanished, shot, buried alive. Or even sadly, it's still into this century where colleagues of mine in Ukraine that were bandura players, that are bandura players, that is something they fear today because they're associated with this instrument. Hearing that background, I think it's understandable why we do call it the soul of Ukraine, because it encapsulates that we can't always quantify in words.

0: concept of this one minstrel morphed into someone saying, how about if we put a few of these minstrels together and see what it sounds like? So they're really the first professional group that was made up of individual minstrels, and the vision was to have a small ensemble, was our group. And it started in 1918, and 108 years later, we're here.
1: Ukrainian Bandurist Chorus President Andrew Ladyshevsky.
2: The ensemble itself was such a giant flaming fire for the diaspora wherever it went in the 1950s and the 1960s, that people like myself, when I was given the opportunity to potentially join it, it was, just tell me how. This is an element of me that has survived multi-generations of repression. My relationship with those younger men that want to join or want to talk about this, it is an extremely important group of conversations. The kind that I had 36 years ago with the men who are no longer here. There's a brotherhood here that transcends generations. They understand a responsibility, but then they are also infected by the electric magic that happens.

0: We're not just an ensemble, a musical ensemble, but we're a mission-driven ensemble, right? And there's multiple missions, the preservation, but also the communication of history and culture to everybody. But it is really neat to see how each generation within our group, you know, each one has a different prism of what that mission means.
1: When you're in an organization like ours, where there has been blood sacrifice by some of your earlier members, my place in the chorus today, I'm taking the place of a man who stood there before me and was killed for it. Here I am in 226, and there is a culture that would like to eliminate all this again.

our repertoire that we've had since 2022. The concert is called Ukraine Lives, because there was literally someone in the Russian, former the Russian president, trying to prove to the world that Ukraine does not live. So how did we pick the repertoire? We did again look into songs that were many centuries old that talked about Ukraine, how it developed, the good and the bad of Ukraine. We also had songs that were written literally in the spring of 2022. The war had broken out. So we had repertoire that was written in the last few years in order to, again, bring to life the fact that, yeah, there's tragedy going on, but through music, we can show that Ukraine does live.

the powerful sounds of the Ukrainian Banduras Chorus of North America, concluding our celebration of the 2025 NEA National Heritage Fellows. We'll end this hour with the uplifting gospel of the legendary Ingram Metz, known as Richmond, Virginia's first family of gospel. They received the Heritage Fellowship in 2022. The group was formed by Mama Maggie Ingram, who taught herself to sing and play piano when she was just 4, and taught her 5 children to sing as the Ingram Metz. Maggie Ingram died in 2015, passing the leadership of the group to her oldest daughter, Almeda Ingram Miller. Here leading the group on Until I Die.

0: Until I Die, the legendary Ingram Metz from their 2020 album, Take a Look in the Book, which was recorded over 3 days in Richmond. Most songs on the album were done in one take to capture the spirit of the group's powerful live performances. 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I'm Nick Spitzer, and this is American Roots from PRX, Public Radio Exchange.
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0: This is American Roots, celebrating the National Endowment for the Arts Heritage Fellows. It's the nation's highest honor in the folk and traditional arts. This hour, we'll hear live performances and conversation with past fellows, plus a glimpse into the historic Clifton Chenier box set, released in early 2026 for the late King of Zydeco's 100th birthday. First up, it's a 2010 NEA Heritage Fellow, Del McCurry, from Western North Carolina. His family migrated in 1941 to central Pennsylvania near York. He is a beloved figure in bluegrass with a family band including sons Ronnie on mandolin and Rob on banjo. Let's go to the stage at the 80th National Folk Festival 2021 in Salisbury, Maryland, where the silver-haired bluegrass hero Del McCurry held forth.

Thank you. Now, I was talking to the MC a while ago, and he said he was great friends with the lady that wrote this song, and so was I. I was great friends with Olabelle Reed, or Olabelle Campbell. Olabelle wrote this song, and she told me, she said, now, you need to take that song and record it. It'll do a lot for you. But it really didn't do a whole lot, but it was pretty good. But it's entitled High on the Mountain.

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Oh, right here, this lady does. That lady and that gentleman. Okay, now we'll do it special for y'all. And right here. Okay. All right. Now, this is a song that was written about a motorcycle. It was not an American bike either. It was a English bike. And they were considered the fastest bike in the world, even till today. And it was the Vincent Black Lightning, the Vincent Black Shadow. And this song is about that and about black leather. Best part of this song, though, there's a red-headed girl in this song. Hope you like it.

0: Michelle McCurry. 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I think he might do one more if you give him a little bit of, yeah, like that. While they're gathering their breath, I'll mention Jason Carter on fiddle, Alan Bartram on bass, Rob McCurry on banjo, Ronnie McCurry on mandolin, and of course, Dale McCurry on guitar and vocals.
1: Thank you. Thank you, folks. We'd love to come back here again sometime. We're hardly ever down in your part of the country. But we love it down here, I'll tell you. I'd like to do a tribute to a friend of ours and a guy that I used to work for. And his name is Bill Monroe. I know you folks have heard of Bill Monroe. He is the father of bluegrass music. He's the father of this music. But we'd like to do this gospel number that I used to do with him on the stage a lot. And if you feel like singing along with us, you go right ahead, because we'd appreciate it. It's one entitled Swing Low, Sweet Chariot.

0: On stage in Salisbury, Maryland at the 80th National Folk Festival in 2021 with Bluegrass Hero and Grand Gentleman Del McCurry and band. We'll be back with a great live pairing of two National Heritage Fellows from past years, West African Siddiqui Kande and New Orleanian Dr. Michael White, when American Roots returns.
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0: This is American Roots with a live cultural exchange between National Heritage awardees from New Orleans and West Africa. We're joined on stage at the New Orleans Jazz Museum by Siddiqui Kande, a singer, percussionist, dancer, and National Heritage Fellow from Guinea, who dances on his hands instead of his feet due to a life with polio. He formed Message d'Espoir, an orchestra of artists with disabilities, and joined a dance troupe, Les Merveilles de Guinée, which brought him to the U.S. in 1998, where Siddiqui started his own company, Tukunu All Ability African Dance. He was joined here by his longtime partner, Wowo Soakoli, on guitar. New Orleans Heritage Fellow Dr. Michael White added clarinet, with Matt Hampsey on guitar, Bruce Sunpie Barnes on Zydeco accordion, Leroy Etienne drums, and Carrie Lewis acoustic bass, all part of an American Roots live show.

0: to DK Kunde on vocals and percussion. Just tell us a little bit about your growing up and how music pulled you forward.
1: When I was 14 years old, I fell down by polio. It's through my neck all the way down. Everything was paralyzed. It was very hard. My father sent me in the village called Tokuno. One day, I just see the big

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1: Thank God I come to number one dancer of my country. What's with my two hands? Before people were so looking at me a sad way. But what's my music and the drum and the dancing? Everything come exciting, happy. So that was thinking before disabled, but right now it's a Siddiqui on person. So that's what I can tell you to all the way now.
2: That's an amazing story. Thank you, Siddiqui. And he received the National Heritage Award in 2007 from the National Endowment for the Arts during his residency in the U.S. And it's just a pleasure to see him doing what he's doing here and also with WoWo. We'll meet the rest of the crew in a few minutes, but maybe you could just set up a song for us.
1: The next song is called Dininkimba. That's my first song called Ibrahima. 9 years old, he passed away. Dininkimba is a beautiful boy. I love him, and I never forgot him.

0: Thank All you. Right. Sidike Konde, Wowo Suakole. And we'll meet everybody eventually here, but that's Dr. Michael White down there on the clarinet from Xavier University, also a National Heritage Fellow. And Michael, you've known Sidike for a number of years, but how is it bringing your New Orleans traditional jazz approach to what you're hearing from Guinea?
1: Well, you know, it's very important. I met Sidike about a year and a half ago, actually, out at a studio in the woods, and we talked, and then we just kind of started playing, and something clicked, and I realized that a lot of the spirit of what goes on in New Orleans comes from West Africa, and I could feel how our music was derived from the feeling and the rhythms that they play there. I could feel that spirit, and so that helped to fuel my imagination for what I'm doing, writing a lot of songs and different things like that. So we played together a few times. We did a recording, and it came out really well. So hopefully we, you know, this is a lifelong friendship and bond, and we'll get together, you know, at different periods of time.
0: That's great to have you here. So fine to hear you working together, and you built up that relationship. So this really is a cultural exchange. Sidike, what would you like to go out on right now?
2: Okay, right now I'll go to mothers and say, thank you, mother. I do not pay you. But every time you see my face, am I smiling? I'm happy. Thank my mother. I can pay you this war. Thank you.
0: Mm-hmm.

0: Yeah.
1: On stage with percussionist and singer Siddiqui Kande, a Mande and French-speaking musician who received the National Heritage Award in 2007. Joined by New Orleanian Dr. Michael White on clarinet, who received the award in 2008. And we are back with Louisiana Creole Zydeco music from another Heritage Fellow, the late King of Zydeco, Clifton Chenier, in a minute on American Roots.
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3: This is John Floridis. Join us for the next Musician's Spotlight as we welcome acclaimed singer and composer Falu Shah. Falu, a Grammy Award winner and four-time Grammy Award nominee and the first Indian-born singer-songwriter to win that Grammy Award, occupies a unique station in the ever-rich domain of world music. Trained in classical Indian traditions, Falu's incandescent vocal artistry blossoms continually along with her distinctively evocative musical style. In addition to her solo career, which includes award-winning children's albums, Falu has been on Spotlight previously as the singer for the renowned and groundbreaking world American folk group, American Patchwork Quartet. Falu Shah will be our guest on the next Musician Spotlight, Tuesday at 7 after All Things Considered on Montana Public Radio.
1: This is American Roots, celebrating the NEA National Heritage Fellows. The late Zydeco King, Clifton Chenier, received the award back in 1984. Earlier this year, Smithsonian Folkways Records worked with its Arhuli collection to celebrate the 100th anniversary of Chenier's birth, including his landmark tracks and unissued songs, accompanied by a 160-page book of photos, posters, and liner note essays. We'll hear some of those tracks, starting with his iconic song, Zydeco et pas salé, or snap beans and no salt, referring to hard times and just getting by. The late King of Zydeco, Clifton Chenier, on American Roots.
4: I know the Zydeco.

ATV. Hey, little girl, from Clifton Chenier's 2026 box set, Clifton Chenier, King of Louisiana Blues and Zydeco. Released by Arhuli Records in partnership with Smithsonian Folkways. The song was recorded originally in Los Angeles in 1955 for Specialty Records and was a French take on Professor Longhair's 1949 hit, Hey, Little Girl. We've got time for a couple more Clifton tunes from the box set before we walk and waltz out of here. Next up, an adaptation of Fats Domino's Walkin' to New Orleans, recorded in Berkeley, California, 1967. It's Clifton Chenier's Walkin' to Louisiana on American Roots.

Lafayette Waltz, Clifton Chenier, 1965, featuring his brother Cleveland Chenier on the frottoir, the rub board, in English, and Manson Guidry on drums. I had the pleasure of working on the liner notes for this box set, and of this song I wrote, Clifton is taking a tried-and-true Cajun song and singing it his way in a blues style, a Creole in command of antique French sung in the blues scale. It shows how a Creole can take a Euro form and modify it to create the mix of their aesthetics. We'll hear more from the box set later this year, but this is where we leave you for now with a memory of that blues waltz from the late King of Zydeco.

Our program is produced with colleagues at Tulane University's School of Liberal Arts. Our presenting station is WWNO-FM at the University of New Orleans. Our production team includes Olivia Broslowski, Lauren Callahan, Steve Martin, Reggie Morris, and Rachel Arter. Thanks to John Floridas from Montana Public Radio and Olivia Marion's Hypothetical Films for interview audio. Thanks especially to the National Endowment for the Arts Chairman, Mary Ann Carter, and Tony L. Chaveau, the Deputy Chairman for Programs and Partnerships. Aaron Jenkins Whaler, Coordinator for Programs and Partnerships. Allison Hill, Public Affairs Specialist, and Liz Auclair. Lord have mercy beaucoup, as we say hereabouts, to our National Endowment for the Arts colleagues. Thanks also to the National Council for the Traditional Arts team, Madeline Ramez and Blaine Wade, as well as Charlie Emmons, Eric Annis, Dudley Cannell, and Key Chang, all working on the National Folk Festival, where we recorded Del McCurry and have collaborated over the years on this annual National Heritage Awards American Roots radio program. Also, we appreciate working with the New Orleans Jazz Museum in the French Quarter, Danny Kadar, Travis Wagespach, as well as Keenan McCrae of Artisound Studios, and Supervisory Ranger Matt Hampsey and Ranger Hunter Miles Davis, all assisting on the live set with Siddiqui Conde and Michael White. 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Until that time, I'm Nick Spitzer for American Roots from PRX, Public Radio Exchange.

0: Hello, this is acoustic guitarist Bill Myers. It is my pleasure to mention all the fine Montana public radio stations around the state. There's KUMS, White Sulphur Springs, KGPR, Great Falls, KUHM, Helena, KAPC, Butte, KUMW, Dillon, KUMD, Deer Lodge, KPHB, Phillipsburg, KUFM, Missoula, KUFN, Hamilton, KPJH, Polson, KUKL, Kalispell, KDWG, Dillon, KEUK, Eureka, KTFZ, Thompson Falls, KUFL, Libby, and KUFB, Browning.
1: BBC News with Danielle Jałowiecka. The US Secretary of State Marco Rubio has said reaching a peace deal with Iran will take a few days after renewed US strikes on the country. As talks continue in Qatar between Iranian officials and mediators, Mr. Rubio said there had been extensive conversations about the specific language which would form the agreement. Our State Department correspondent Tom Bateman has the details.
2: He referenced the fact that some of the senior Iranian officials are now in Doha, where they've been speaking to what I guess are now mediators from Qatar. Although, you know, it is significant that during the war, Qatar was being attacked by Iran, and now you have officials visiting leaders in the country in a mediation role, which I think sort of tells you something about how the Arab Gulf country are extremely keen that this issue gets sorted out and that there is de-escalation. So Marco Rubio was asked about that, and he very much played down the idea that this is a kind of hitch in the process. I think they're still wanting to sound optimistic about the chances for this deal.
1: Residents of Beirut's southern suburbs have been fleeing their homes after Israel's Prime Minister Benjamin Netanyahu said his country was again at war with Hezbollah. Southern Beirut has been largely spared of Israeli strikes since a ceasefire was agreed in mid-April, although attacks elsewhere have killed 400 Lebanese, including many civilians. Lina Sinjab in Beirut has the latest.
3: It's a relatively quiet morning, and actually it was a quiet overnight in Beirut particularly, because there was a huge fear that attacks will resume to the capital, and we've seen cars and people and vehicles flooded through the streets running away from Dahiya neighborhood right after they've heard the statement released by the Israeli Prime Minister Benjamin Netanyahu ordering intensifying attacks on Hezbollah and saying that we are at war and we're not stopping.
1: The head of the World Health Organization is due to travel to the Democratic Republic of Congo today as the country struggles to contain an Ebola outbreak, which is believed to have killed at least 220 people. Dr. Tedros Adhanom Ghebreyesus said delays in detecting cases mean responders were now playing catch-up. From Nairobi, our Africa correspondent Barbara Platasha reports.
4: The visit is part of WHO efforts to urgently mobilize a response to the Ebola outbreak. Dr. Tedros said the organization was pouring money, medical supplies, and staff into the Democratic Republic of Congo. The virus is a rare strain for which there are no vaccines or medicines. A doctor treating Ebola patients in the epicenter of the outbreak, Bunia, told the BBC that challenges include laboratory capacity, surveillance of the disease, and being able to safely bury bodies. The virus is spreading faster than efforts to contain it, with warnings that 10 other countries in the region are at risk of infection.
1: You're listening to the World News from the BBC. Pakistan
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Chicks will be featured as part of the Zootown Music Festival coming up in June here in Missoula. After that, it was the Waylon Jennies with Arlington from 40 Days. And then a couple back-to-back from Crosby, Stills, and Nash. That was Find the Cost of Freedom from the collection So Far, and then Daylight Again from title track from that record from CSN. We heard Karen Casey in there with The Fiddle and the Drum from Ships in the Forest. June Tabor's Rumors of War from Angel Tiger. And then it was Alison Krauss with You Will Be My Ain True Love. Alison Krauss and Union Station have a couple of shows coming up in August at the Kettle House Amphitheater in Missoula. Listening to a little bit of the America Medley, this is guitarist Wayne Johnson from his album One Guitar. Thanks again for listening. We remember all those that lost their lives today.

You're listening to a Memorial Day Free Forms here on Montana Public Radio. I'm Michael Marsalek. Nice to have you listening wherever you may be on this holiday. I'll tell you about the set. You can also follow along. The playlist is at our website at mtpr.org. I started off with a version of America the Beautiful done by Martin Sexton from his album Black Sheep. And we heard The Chicks with Traveling Soldier. That was from the record Home.

0: A week before the Battle of Bull Run, Sullivan Ballou, a major in the 2nd Rhode Island Volunteers, wrote home to his wife in Smithfield.
1: July the 14th, 1861, Washington, D.C. Dear Sarah, the indications are very strong that we shall move in a few days, perhaps tomorrow. And lest I should not be able to write you again, I feel impelled to write a few lines that may fall under your eye when I am no more. I have no misgivings about or lack of confidence in the cause in which I am engaged, and my courage does not halt or falter. I know how American civilization now leans upon the triumph of the government, and how great a debt we owe to those who went before us through the blood and suffering of the Revolution. And I am willing, perfectly willing, to lay down all my joys in this life to help maintain this government and to pay that debt. Sarah, my love for you is deathless. It seems to bind me with mighty cables that nothing but omnipotence can break. And yet my love of country comes over me like a strong wind and bears me irresistibly with all those chains to the battlefield. The memory of all the blissful moments I've enjoyed with you come crowding over me, and I feel most deeply grateful to God and you that I've enjoyed them for so long. And how hard it is for me to give them up and burn to ashes the hopes of future years, when, God willing, we might still have lived and loved together and see our boys grown up to honorable manhood around us. If I do not return, my dear Sarah, never forget how much I loved you, nor that when my last breath escapes me on the battlefield, it will whisper your name. Forgive my many faults and the many pains I have caused you. How thoughtless, how foolish I have sometimes been. But, oh, Sarah, if the dead can come back to this earth and flit unseen around those they love, I shall always be with you in the brightest day and the darkest night. Always. Always. And when the soft breeze fans your cheek, it shall be my breath, or the cool air, your throbbing temple. It shall be my spirit passing by. Sarah, do not mourn me dead. Think I am gone, and wait for me, for we shall meet again.
0: Sullivan Ballou was killed a week later at the First Battle of Bull Run.

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1: 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Michael Marsalek with you. It's Free Forms. The playlist is at our website at mtpr.org. I start off that last set with Let Them In from John Gorka. It's from his record called The Company You Keep. We heard a tune called Arlington. The artist was Liz O'Connor from her album Runaway. Bitterroot Valley's Jen Adams with Shine from Under the Gypsy Sky. And then I played another former Montana musician, an album released many years ago by Peg Loughran called My Son. The album's called Crossing Over. We heard a Shoshkin Farewell and Sullivan Ballou letter reading. That was David McCullough and Paul Roebling. It's from the Civil War film soundtrack. Wartime Prayers was Paul Simon from Surprise. And then that version of I'll Be Seeing You is Tommy Dorsey and his orchestra from the Central Frank Sinatra collection. This version of A Shoshkin Farewell is Mark O'Connor from his album Heroes. And we continue with more music. Thanks for listening.

This has been a special edition of Freeforms here on Montana Public Radio. I'm Michael Marsalek. It's been my honor to host the show today. Thank you for listening wherever you may be, around the Montana Public Radio Network or somewhere else in the world. Thank you. I started off that last set with Galveston from Glen Campbell, title track from that record. And from that newer record from Bonnie Raitt, Just Like That, that was Livin' for the Ones. I followed that with Lucy Kaplansky and her version of Marion the Soldier. That was from her album Flesh and Bone. Alison Krauss, 100 Miles or More, A Collection is the album, and I played Away Down the River. There's a Wall in Washington moments ago. That was Iris Dement from The Way I Should. Listening to a little bit of Wynton Marsalis here with America My Home. This is from the War soundtrack. Got time for one more to take us out. Mary Gauthier with Still on the Ride. The playlist is at our website at mtpr.org. Thanks for remembering. Enjoy the rest of your Memorial Day. And thanks for listening to Montana Public Radio.

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This is the BBC World Service, and coming up after the news, the global story. In 2025, the Chinese electric car company BYD officially overtook Tesla as the world's biggest seller of electric vehicles. Now, as the conflict in the Middle East pushes up fuel prices and boosts demand for EVs, Chinese car makers are further seizing the opportunity while the U.S. struggles to keep up. How did China conquer the EV market? Join me, Asma Khalid, in 2 minutes.

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1: The Memorial Day weekend marked the start of Hollywood's blockbuster season. NPR's Bob Mondello says the industry is poised to have its strongest summer since the pandemic.
2: Hollywood always tries to have something for everyone, sometimes even a couple of somethings. And with Minions 7
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2: There are a lot of potential blockbusters. 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
17: 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I'm Layla Faldin.
18: And I'm Steve Inskeep. Good morning. Today we bring you the largely unreported stories of fishermen from Ecuador. The fishermen say they were attacked and their boats were destroyed, and they say the United States did it. The United States has carried out more than 50 strikes in the Eastern Pacific and the Caribbean since September, killing almost 200 people. The Trump administration says it is targeting alleged narco-traffickers within the law. So what really happened to those Ecuadorian fishermen? NPR's Kerry Khan reports.
19: For generations, the Flores family has been fishing off Ecuador's Pacific coast. Many of them, along with Lisi, the guard dog, live in this compound high on the hill above San Mateo's tiny harbor. My papi started it all, says 51-year-old Jose Hernan Flores. He built the family business, but rising costs and extorting drug gangs left them with just one boat, the Negra Francisca Duarte. Flores was at the helm of the boat in early March, fishing off the Galapagos Islands. We had been out about 2 weeks with a crew of 16, he says. When about 1:30 in the afternoon, the guys say, Captain, look, two drones are coming at us. One then ripped through the captain's cabin. Boom, it exploded. The cabin filled with flames, he said. His nephew, Jordi Flores, lay on the floor bleeding. Everyone then scrambled into two small fishing boats and headed toward a big blue ship they had seen days before. They thought it was a tuna trawler.
20: Yeah.
19: Flores' cousin, Phil.

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1: Hi, Verbivores. Last time on Christy the Wordsmith, I began a tale of patootie, a word that I paid little notice until fellow Verbivores Dave and Kathleen told me of their discussions around its spelling, meanings, and possible origins. What finally aroused my curiosity was its nearly contradictory uses. Sweet patootie and cutie patootie are affectionate nicknames for children or sweethearts, while rat's patootie, for example, refers to an unappealing part of that creature's anatomy. The Oxford English Dictionary revealed the traces of an interesting etymology. First off, the term is older than I imagined. Patootie dates from 1918, when it turned up in the New York Evening Journal, where a writer, presumably a male, penned, "I think I'll call up my sweet patootie, a lovely being." The OED suggests that our word is a playful retooling of the word potato. If so, patootie is part of a long English language tradition likening paramours to delicious edibles. Think cupcake, sweetie pie, and tomato. To my disappointment, however, there's little information out there about patootie or patoot jumping from an affectionate nickname to a euphemism for buttocks. But it first turned up in a Limerick anthology printed in 1942, featuring the abbreviated patoot in its new and more bawdy incarnation. I'm Christy the Wordsmith. Good day, Verbivores.
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0: Good morning, I'm Leila Faldin. Mr. Rogers is coming back to your neighborhood, specifically to your mailbox. The U.S. Postal Service held a contest to reissue a past stamp. More than 500,000 votes were cast, and the winner was Fred Rogers. The original Mr. Rogers stamp was issued in 2018. The USPS printed 12 million of them. They sold out in a few weeks. The reissues go on sale June 1st. Hopefully, they print a few more this time. It's Morning Edition.
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0: It's Morning Edition from NPR News. I'm Leila Faldin.
4: And I'm Steve Inskeep. Good morning. The Carolina Hurricanes are close to the Stanley Cup Finals. It's a reason for Carolina hockey fans to feel excited, and for Connecticut hockey fans to feel something, too. The Hurricanes used to be the Hartford Whalers until they moved south. That happened almost 30 years ago, which has not been long enough for Whalers fans to get over it. Connecticut Public Radio's Abigail Brown reports.
5: It was April of 1997 when thousands of fans packed into Connecticut's Hartford Civic Center to watch the Hartford Whalers hockey team play their final game. Then SportsCenter reporter John Forsland recognized the gravity of the game and its importance for fans.
6: Well, it's the meaningless game with tremendous meaning. Both teams, the Hartford Whalers, the Tampa Bay Lightning, have been eliminated from Stanley Cup playoff contention. But for Whaler fans and the team, today means everything.
5: On the 29th anniversary of that final game, more than a dozen Whalers fans cram into a Connecticut sports bar on a Monday night. Members of the Hartford Whalers Booster Club are decked out in blue and green Whalers gear while sitting around a conference-style table covered with half-drunk beers and cups of Diet Coke. Club President Mark Anderson raises his glass.
7: We always toast the boys, you know, in honor of the last game. So, with that being said, let's toast our boys. 29 years. God bless them. We miss you forever. Go Whale.
8: Long live the whale.
7: Long live the whale.
9: Whale is forever.
5: Big companies being unwilling to buy into the team and outdated facilities are what led to the Whale's departure from Connecticut. They moved down south to Raleigh, North Carolina, and rebranded as the Carolina Hurricanes. Many Whalers fans made the shift in allegiance to the Hurricanes, but for some, like Booster Club Secretary Jim Lamoureux, who was a Whalers season ticket holder, it just wasn't the same. He still misses the camaraderie.
9: You got to know people. They were kind of like friends and family that said, the people behind you, like, how's your kid doing her Little League game this week? Or how's your wife feeling? She missed the last game.
5: Hartford Mayor Arunan Arulampalam often sports a Whalers pin, and residents ask him to do what he can to bring back the Whalers.
10: It kills me that we are a city with this size media market and no professional sports teams. And I continue to believe that we would not just be able to support a major league sports franchise, but I think most major league sports franchises would be able to thrive here in the city.
5: As for why the Whalers still have such a strong fan base nearly 30 years later, experts like Kurt Bodenhausen, a sports valuations reporter with Sportico, say it comes down to nostalgia and city pride.
11: Sports are emotional, and so people still gravitate to the teams they rooted for as kids or even adults, or the memories they shared with their children or their parents at these games.
5: Hartford Whalers co-founder Howard Baldwin wants the NHL to bring the franchise back to Connecticut, but it's out of his hands.
12: I'm not afraid to say they never should have been allowed to leave. And that's one of the sad moments in my life. But you also, to the people back there, you never want to give up. Who's to say?
5: Baldwin hopes to form a sports memorabilia museum in Hartford, selling fresh Whalers gear and keeping alive the hope for a return of the Whale. For NPR News, I'm Abigail Brone.

0: Harpooning, another story of America. 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
1: 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I'm Sherry Quinn, and you are listening to Morning Edition on MTPR. Here is your weather forecast for Tuesday, May 26. West of the Divide today, rain showers likely and a chance of thunderstorms. Some thunderstorms may produce gusty winds, highs in the 70s to lower 80s. Tonight, rain showers likely, lows in the 40s to lower 50s. In central Montana today, increasing clouds, a slight chance of thunderstorms, highs in the mid-80s to mid-90s. Tonight, mostly cloudy, a chance of rain and a slight chance of thunderstorms, lows 50 to 65. In southwest Montana today, mostly cloudy, a chance of rain showers throughout the day and a chance of thunderstorms in the afternoon, highs 70 to 80. Tonight, mostly cloudy, chance of rain showers and a slight chance of thunderstorms, lows 40 to 50. 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
2: 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And their missiles could be used to hit North Korea's nuclear weapons sites.
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4: 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Falu, a Grammy Award winner and four-time Grammy Award nominee and the first Indian-born singer-songwriter to win that Grammy Award, occupies a unique station in the ever-rich domain of world music. Trained in classical Indian traditions, Falu's incandescent vocal artistry blossoms continually along with her distinctively evocative musical style. In addition to her solo career, which includes award-winning children's albums, Falu has been on Spotlight previously as the singer for the renowned and groundbreaking world American folk group, American Patchwork Quartet. Falu Shah will be our guest on the next Musician Spotlight, Tuesday at 7 after All Things Considered on Montana Public Radio.
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6: It's Morning Edition from NPR News. I'm Steve Inskeep.
7: And I'm Leila Fadel. Texas Republicans are voting today in the most expensive Senate primary in history.
6: Wait a minute. The most expensive anywhere ever?
7: Yep, more than $100 million.
6: Okay, everything is bigger in Texas. State Attorney General Ken Paxton drew President Trump's endorsement for the U.S. Senate nomination. Senator John Cornyn is in danger of losing that nomination, which would be for his fifth term. He says his defeat would help Democrats.
8: If a Paxton were the nominee, this would be the first chance they've had in 30 or 40 years or longer to pick up a statewide office.
7: NPR congressional correspondent Claudia Grisales traveled to Texas, and she joins me now. Good morning, Claudia.
9: Good morning, Leila.
7: So Texas has long been a reliable and influential state for Republicans. How did the Senate primary become such a high-stakes race?
9: Well, this race exposed a crack in the red wall of Texas. It pit the party's populist movement against its establishment wing. Senator John Cornyn, a fixture of the establishment, was already facing a tough re-election fight. Now, with President Trump's endorsement of controversial MAGA loyalist Kent Paxton, the Cornyn campaign is on life support. Here's Paxton at a rally in the Houston suburb of Katy, Texas, the day after that endorsement.
10: We could overwhelmingly send a message. We're not doing this anymore. We're going to change this country, and we're going to go help Donald Trump get it done.
7: How's this playing with Paxton's supporters?
9: Well, they see Paxton as a fighter like Trump, so voters were really energized at this rally. That includes Ricardo Vidaurre, who explained his dislike for Cornyn in Spanish.
11: Votar por Cornyn como votar por un demócrata.
9: Vidaurre says there that voting for Cornyn is like voting for a Democrat. Paxton supporters say Cornyn should not have worked on bipartisan gun legislation, for example.
7: What does this race tell us about the Republican Party writ large?
9: Well, I put that question to Brandon Roddinghouse, a political science professor at the University of Houston. He says this is part of a bigger national struggle.
12: The Republican Party is pulling itself apart. Ideologically, this has been a long time coming.
9: The MAGA movement grew the party more than a decade ago. Now the question is the party's tent shrinking over Trump administration policies and its falling poll numbers?
7: You also attended several Cornyn events. What did you hear from supporters there?
9: Well, many feel betrayed by Trump's endorsement, and they worry the MAGA wing is cannibalizing the party's establishment wing. I talked to supporter Vicki Fullerton at a Cornyn event in Houston, and she said a Paxton nomination could cost the party dearly.
13: We're going to have to.

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4: Hello, Montana. Top of a Tuesday to you. It's May 26th, and this is Montana Public Radio. Now it's time for a stroll through the listening area to check out our current weather conditions. Skies are partly or mostly cloudy in much of the state. At last report, Kalispell 55 degrees, Missoula 44, Butte 47, Hamilton and Libby 53 degrees, Thompson Falls 48, Polson and Eureka 56, Deer Lodge, Phillipsburg and Bozeman 52 degrees, Dillon 46, Great Falls and Helena mostly sunny this morning 54 degrees, and White Sulphur Springs and Browning 52. Coming up in 5 minutes, we check out that full Tuesday forecast again. The time is 6:44.
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7: Good morning, I'm Steve Inskeep. The last batch of Schlitz beer has been brewed. Pabst now owns that brand and had been making the famously Milwaukee beer in Texas. Pabst doesn't want to make Schlitz at all anymore, but gave the Wisconsin Brewing Company permission to make one last run, which is already sold out. Schlitz was once the biggest brewery in the country, and its motto was, when you're out of Schlitz, you're out of beer. No Schlitz. It's Morning Edition.
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7: 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I'm Steve Inskeep.
9: And I'm Leila Fadil. At least three treatment centers in the Democratic Republic of Congo have been attacked by the local community. This has happened in past Ebola outbreaks. Often, the people who storm the clinics want the body of their loved one back, even though it's highly contagious. As NPR's Gabriela Emmanuel reports, aid groups are figuring out how to respond.
10: When Dr. Baburu Kengeza saw footage of the burning and charred hospital, he was distraught.
11: I was really shocked.
10: Shocked, but not entirely surprised. This is Rukengeza's fifth Ebola outbreak. He's the Ebola response lead for Save the Children in his native DRC. He says the attacks have crystallized a problem he wants to solve.
11: We didn't get the right message to the population. Let us maybe start from the scratch, and we have to build trust.
10: A lot of the disconnect, he says, can happen around burials.
11: It's really, really important culturally, you know, to take the body and to honor this relative. And this is the culture in all Africa, even here in DRC.
10: The challenge is that the body of the deceased Ebola patient is still very contagious, spreading the virus through bodily fluids. The World Health Organization estimates that in the West Africa outbreak a decade ago, funeral practices contributed to 80% of cases in Sierra Leone and up to 60% of cases in Guinea. Rukengeza says with hundreds of tribes in the DRC, there are a lot of customs. But traditionally, funerals are multi-day affairs,
11: which sometimes could take 1, 2 or 3 days, where people are living close to the dead body.
10: During this time, he says, relatives wash the body and often sleep beside the corpse.
11: This is really the power transfer and also to get the spirit from the person.
10: But he says these burial rituals must change. Local authorities in the DRC have limited the size of funerals. And Rukengeza says posters and social media campaigns to explain the virus are circulating widely. Plus, his organization is doing grassroots work.
11: We are working with the community leaders, religious leader, the chief of the villages, the mayor, and even the governor.
10: The goal is to explain what makes a safe burial. Michaela Serafini of Doctors Without Borders says aid groups have also learned from past outbreaks. One major problem her team identified...
0: We were putting the body inside a black bag and we were zipping it. There was no image, so the family couldn't even recognize the body.
10: This was counterproductive. So she says they changed the design. The new bags
0: have a transparent area in which the face of that loved one can be seen.
10: And the moment a patient comes in, she says the relatives are given a heads up.
0: There's a briefing to the family on what could happen during that stage, including how we're going to treat that body the moment that life is not there anymore.
10: She says there isn't an easy or quick fix, but hiring local staff and embedding in the community over the long term is key. Rukengeza of Save the Children says he has seen some families change. And containing the outbreak, he says, depends on it. Gabriela Emanuel, NPR News.
9: It's Morning Edition from NPR News. I'm Leila Fadel.
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4: National Weather Service is calling them hit-or-miss downpours. Good morning. It's Tuesday, May 26th. I'm Austin Amistoy. That means the storms moving through the state today could dump copious amounts of rain in one town and miss the next town over, maybe even the next neighborhood. So be prepared for anything today, Montana, including potential thunderstorms. West of the Divide, rain showers are likely today with that chance for rumblers. Missoula, Butte, Hamilton, Thompson Falls, and Deer Lodge with a high of 74 degrees today. Kalispell, Whitefish, and Polson, 79. Libby, 81. Eureka, 84 degrees, and Phillipsburg, 70. Central Montana looking increasingly cloudy on this Tuesday with a chance of rain and a slight chance of thunderstorms this afternoon. Great Falls with a high of 90 degrees today. Helena and White Sulphur Springs, 84, and Browning, 79. Finally, southwest Montana mostly cloudy with a slight chance of rain this morning and a better chance of showers and thunderstorms this afternoon. Bozeman, 81. Dillon, 75. It's 6:51.
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14: From Marketplace, I'm Nova Safo. Good morning. OpenAI CEO Sam Altman is toning down his talk of a jobs apocalypse caused by the adoption of artificial intelligence tools. He spoke at a conference in Australia. Marketplace's Nancy Marshall-Genzer has more.
16: Sam Altman told the conference he thought AI would have had more of an impact on the elimination of entry-level white-collar jobs by now. He said his intuitions were just off, and he's, quote, delighted to be wrong about this. Altman says there's a human part of work that can't be replaced, and he found that out himself when he started using AI to respond to emails and Slack messages, but went back to answering some messages himself. Altman concluded that AI won't cause a jobs apocalypse. It is expected to have an impact, though. Goldman Sachs estimates that AI will displace 6 to 7% of jobs over a decade. I'm Nancy Marshall Genzer for Marketplace.
14: The U.S. bombed sites in Iran last night, and oil prices are doing the expected this morning. Let's do the numbers. Brent crude futures are up about 0.3%. Wall Street opens next hour, but Dow, S&P, and NASDAQ futures are up too, in the 0.5% to about 1 2/10% range. This week, we get a revised reading for first quarter gross domestic product. The preliminary read was plus 2%. Marketplace's Stephanie Hughes has more on what an update will tell us about consumer spending and business investment.
17: There was some weather in a lot of the U.S. this winter, and Bank of America economist Stephen Juneau predicts that'll drag down GDP growth.
18: You had snow where you don't typically have snow, cold weather where you don't typically have cold weather, so that led to airport closures or at least cancellations, right?
17: People couldn't travel to weekend getaways far from that snow or get out to watch basketball games or concerts. In economic terms, buy services. And we get a lot more information on that in this week's estimate.
18: Services is basically a guess in the initial release.
17: Meanwhile, Truist economist Mike Scordellas is going to be watching for changes to imports because those directly affect American manufacturers' ability to do what they need to do.
19: Nearly every product, whether it's made in the U.S. or not, typically has some sort of component or coating of some sort that comes from somewhere else.
17: This GDP reading doesn't take into account the last 2 months of geopolitical turmoil, but Scordellas says it does tell us how healthy the economy was going into this. I'm Stephanie Hughes for Marketplace.
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14: We are less than a month away from the start of soccer's World Cup. It takes place in North America for the first time in 32 years. So far, the buzz around the world's most popular sporting event has been about its high costs. Tickets can run anywhere from hundreds to thousands of dollars. Public transit fares to some matches will cost $50 or more. Marketplace's Henry Epp has the details.
20: Manuel Rueda of Bogota, Colombia, has been to every World Cup since 1994 with his dad. They typically go to at least 9 matches each time. Sometimes they catch Colombia in the group stage, and they've often gone to some of the big games towards the end of the tournament, including the final. The total cost of those trips?
21: It's usually a minimum like $10,000 per person. It's not cheap, okay? It's not cheap even if it's in Qatar or in Russia or in Brazil.
20: But this year in the U.S., he expects they'll pay almost twice that much for hotels, flights, and especially tickets, even though they're not splurging on the big game.
21: This time we're not going to the final. Too much.
20: They'll also miss Colombia playing Portugal in the group stage because those tickets were in the thousands of dollars, he says.
21: Yeah, whatever. Cristiano Ronaldo is in the game, but it's not worth it.
20: At least Rueda says he bought their plane tickets to the 6 different cities they'll visit when they were still around $200 each. With rising fuel prices, airfares are climbing fast. Kevin Baxter had some sticker shock as he booked his flights.
22: You know, the tickets that I had priced a couple of months ago for U.S. group play games, now that I'm actually buying the tickets, they're 3 and 4 times more expensive than they were just 4 or 5 months ago.
20: Baxter has an expense account that'll cover the costs. He's a sports reporter for the LA Times, who's covered 7 men's and women's World Cups, including a couple with long distances between cities. And when he booked his travel and lodging across Russia 8 years ago, for instance,
22: the prices that we paid seemed reasonable to me. I didn't feel like, you know, we were getting gouged. This one just feels different.
20: At least in terms of tickets to the matches, it has been different from past Cups. Sports economist Victor Matheson of the College of the Holy Cross has receipts from 1994, the last time the Cup was in the U.S. Back then, he saw Romania take on Switzerland in Detroit.
1: So that's a second-tier game in a second-tier city. No insult to Detroit. I paid $50 for those tickets.
20: With inflation, that would be about $112 today. This year, for a ticket to Scotland versus Morocco in Boston, a similar kind of match, Matheson paid $400.
1: So we're talking about a gigantic increase in one generation of the World Cup.
20: One reason for the jump in price, Matheson says, when FIFA brought the World Cup to the U.S. 32 years ago, soccer wasn't nearly as popular here.
1: You might argue back in 94, they were willing to give tickets away a little cheaper than they might have, trying to invest in the United States so that they could make money later. But they're certainly taking in their profits this time.
20: In a written statement, FIFA said it's, quote, focused on ensuring fair access to our game for existing but also prospective fans, and said that it released at least 1,000 tickets priced at $60 for each match. FIFA also noted that it reinvests revenue from the Cup in soccer development programs around the world. I'm Henry Epp for Marketplace.
14: 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I'm Nova Safo with a Marketplace Morning Report. 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
23: Good morning. We hear of two sets of attacks during two ceasefires. The U.S. struck Iranian boats and Israel attacked throughout Lebanon. What does that mean for peace negotiations? It's Morning Edition from NPR News. A fishing captain from Ecuador survived a drone attack on his boat, and he believes the United States was behind it. I'm Steve Inskeep.
9: And I'm Leila Faldin. The U.S. military has hit more than 50 boats. It says it doesn't know about this one. And Connecticut Senator Chris Murphy sees a spiritual rot, a selfishness in American society, and that he and the rest of Congress are in part to blame. He charts a path for the country to reconnect. It's Tuesday, May 26th. On this day in 1998, the Supreme Court ruled that most of Ellis Island is in New Jersey. The news is next.
24: Live from NPR News in Washington, I'm Corva Coleman. Texas Republicans are holding a runoff primary election today for the U.S. Senate. It pits incumbent GOP Senator John Cornyn against Texas Attorney General Ken Paxton, who has been endorsed by President Trump. NPR's Claudia Grisales says the GOP runoff vote has exposed a crack in Republican Party politics.
25: Brandon Roddinghouse, a political science professor at the University of Houston, says this is part of a bigger national struggle.
26: The Republican Party is pulling itself apart. Ideologically, this has been a long time coming.
25: The MAGA movement grew the party more than a decade ago. Now the question is the party's tent shrinking over Trump administration policies and its falling poll numbers?
24: NPR's Claudia Grisales reporting. The winner of the GOP Senate primary will go on to face Democratic State Senator James Tallarico in the fall. The White House says President Trump will visit his doctors today as part of a routine dental and medical assessment. Trump is the oldest person to be inaugurated as president. NPR's Deepa Shivaram reports there are persistent questions about his health and fitness for office.
27: Trump
0: Trump will visit Walter Reed National Military Medical Center outside Washington, D.C. It's typically where presidents are treated. The White House says this visit is, quote, part of his regular preventative health care. His last annual physical exam was in April 2025. Then last October, he went back to Walter Reed for a scheduled follow-up. The White House later revealed that was for a CT scan. Trump is the second oldest president in U.S. history after former President Joe Biden. For months, there have been questions about the president's health, including over his bruised hand and apparent fatigue during events. Trump has said the bruising is from taking too much aspirin. Deepa Shivaram, NPR News.
6: The World Health Organization says there are more than 100 confirmed Ebola deaths in Democratic Republic of the Congo. This comes as some health clinics in DRC have been attacked. NPR's Gabriella Emmanuel reports people are demanding the bodies of their deceased loved ones.
7: Corpses of Ebola patients can be highly contagious, with the virus spreading through bodily fluids. In past outbreaks, funerals have helped drive the spread of Ebola. So doctors in the DRC are trying to change burial practices that are often centered around multi-day funeral rituals.
8: We have to build trust.
7: Dr. Baburu Kengeza is the Ebola response lead for Save the Children in his native DRC. He says the attacks underscore a problem.
8: We didn't get the right message to the population. Let us maybe start from the scratch.
7: He says his team has engaged local leaders, including mayors, village chiefs, and religious leaders, to explain safe burials to their communities. Gabriella Emmanuel, NPR News.
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4: With Montana News, I'm Austin Amastoy. Montana State University will establish a new biomedicine research center with grant money from the U.S. Department of Health and Human Services. MSU announced the nearly $11 million award last week. Staff say the Center for Advanced Molecular Pathogenesis, or CAMP, will provide guidance and other support to researchers studying infectious disease. One of its main focuses will be training students and researchers. Funding will also go toward advancing technology like microscopes. The grant award spans 5 years. More than 100 years ago, the first women's basketball team in Montana made history traveling around the state and the country. MTPR's Victoria Traxler reports the town of Fort Benton is honoring the team's legacy.
10: The Fort Shaw Indian School women's basketball team might not be a household name in Montana today, but Shannon Walden with Destination Fort Benton says it should be.
11: Think about what it took to be playing basketball in wool dresses as a young woman in the early 1900s.
10: Young Indigenous women from Montana, Wyoming, and North Dakota tribes comprised the first of its kind team. Starting in 1897, they played exhibition games around the state. By 1904, they were titled World Basketball Champions at the St. Louis World's Fair. Walden says 2 years ago, they realized their Fort Benton Pharmacy building had hosted the team.
11: This building's the only building left standing those girls played in. And I said, oh, we got to do something.
10: Using a pilot tourism grant, Fort Benton recently contracted a mural to honor them. According to the Montana Historical Society, the girls navigated the challenges of forced assimilation at their boarding school and anti-tribal sentiments as they played. Artist Cecil is a descendant of women who played on the team. Cecil says when she first learned of her family history,
13: I was very emotional. I was amazed and overwhelmed.
10: In 2024, Cecil visited the Fort Benton Pharmacy building where the game took place over 100 years prior.
13: And it was just wonderful to be there and think that my aunt Nettie had been there and played an exhibition game there.
10: An official event honoring the team will take place in Fort Benton on June 9th. In Missoula, I'm Victoria Traxler.
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5: Hello, Montana. Good Tuesday morning to you. It's May 26th, and it's time for a look at those current conditions. Skies are partly or mostly cloudy in much of the listening area as we start our day. At last report, Kalispell, Missoula, and Butte, 56 degrees. Sunny in Hamilton, also 56. Libby, 55. Thompson Falls, 49 degrees. Polson and Eureka, 57. Deer Lodge and Phillipsburg, both mostly sunny this morning, 55. Bozeman, also 55 degrees. Dillon, 52. Great Falls, 59. Helena, 53. White Sulphur Springs, 57 degrees. And Browning, 53. Your full Tuesday forecast in 5 minutes.
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0: It's Morning Edition from NPR News. I'm Leila Faldin.
8: And I'm Steve Inskeep. Good morning. The Carolina Hurricanes are close to the Stanley Cup Finals. It's a reason for Carolina hockey fans to feel excited. And for Connecticut hockey fans to feel something, too. The Hurricanes used to be the Hartford Whalers until they moved south. That happened almost 30 years ago, which has not been long enough for Whalers fans to get over it. Connecticut Public Radio's Abigail Brown reports.
9: It was April of 1997 when thousands of fans packed into Connecticut's Hartford Civic Center to watch the Hartford Whalers hockey team play their final game. Then SportsCenter reporter John Forslund recognized the gravity of the game and its importance for fans.
10: Well, it's the meaningless game with tremendous meaning. Both teams, the Hartford Whalers, the Tampa Bay Lightning, have been eliminated from Stanley Cup playoff contention. But for Whaler fans and the team, today means everything.
9: On the 29th anniversary of that final game, more than a dozen Whalers fans cram into a Connecticut sports bar on a Monday night. Members of the Hartford Whalers Booster Club are decked out in blue and green Whalers gear while sitting around a conference-style table covered with half-drunk beers and cups of Diet Coke. Club president Mark Anderson raises his glass.
11: We always toast the boys, you know, in honor of the last game. So, with that being said, let's toast our boys. 29 years. God bless them. We miss you forever. Go Whale.
12: Long live the Whale.
11: Long live the Whale.
13: Whalers forever.
9: Big companies being unwilling to buy into the team and outdated facilities are what led to the Whale's departure from Connecticut. They moved down south to Raleigh, North Carolina, and rebranded as the Carolina Hurricanes. Many Whalers fans made the shift in allegiance to the Hurricanes, but for some, like Booster Club Secretary Jim Lamoureux, who was a Whalers season ticket holder, it just wasn't the same. He still misses the camaraderie.
13: You got to know people. They were kind of like friends and family that said, the people behind you, like, how's your kid doing her Little League game this week? Or how's your wife feeling? She missed the last game.
9: Hartford Mayor Arunan Arulampalam often sports a Whalers pin, and residents ask him to do what he can to bring back the Whalers.
14: It kills me that we are a city with this size media market and no professional sports teams. And I continue to believe that we would not just be able to support a major league sports franchise, but I think most major league sports franchises would be able to thrive here in the city.
9: As for why the Whalers still have such a strong fan base nearly 30 years later, experts like Kurt Bodenhausen, a sports valuations reporter with Sportico, say it comes down to nostalgia and city pride.
15: Sports are emotional, and so people still gravitate to the teams they rooted for as kids or even adults, or the memories they shared with their children or their parents at these games.
9: Hartford Whalers co-founder Howard Baldwin wants the NHL to bring the franchise back to Connecticut, but it's out of his hands.
16: I'm not afraid to say they never should have been allowed to leave. And that's one of the sad moments in my life. But you also, to the people back there, you never want to give up. Who's to say?
9: Baldwin hopes to form a sports memorabilia museum in Hartford, selling fresh Whalers gear and keeping alive the hope for a return of the Whale. For NPR News, I'm Abigail Brone.

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3: Hold on to your seats, Montana. Could be a bumpy weather day in a good chunk of the listening area. It's Tuesday, May 26th. Good morning. Temperatures are moderating in the western region today, but central Montana is expected to be even hotter. Both regions, though, could experience thunderstorms this afternoon and evening, maybe even brief heavy downpours in very select locations. Keep your head on a swivel. West of the Divide today, rain showers are likely with a chance of thunderstorms. Missoula, Butte, Hamilton, Thompson Falls, and Deer Lodge with a high of 74 degrees today. Kalispell, Whitefish, and Polson, 79. Libby, 81. Eureka, 84 degrees. And Phillipsburg, 70. In central Montana, we're going to be increasingly cloudy on this Tuesday with a chance of rain showers and a slight chance of thunderstorms in the afternoon. Great Falls with a high of 90 degrees today. Helena and White Sulphur Springs, 84, and Browning, 79. And mostly cloudy in southwest Montana with a slight chance of rain this morning, a better chance of showers and thunderstorms in the afternoon. Bozeman, 81, Dillon, 75.
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5: And I'm Layla Faldin. The way some musicians play, you think they'll never die. Theodore Sonny Rollins was one of them. He was a saxophonist revered for his huge tone and seemingly inexhaustible improvisations. Rollins did, in fact, die Monday. He was 95. Rollins had 2 Grammys. He was the National Endowment for the Arts Jazz Master, a recipient of a Kennedy Center honor and a National Medal of the Arts. Howard Mandel has an appreciation.
6: Sonny Rollins was the very incarnation of a modern jazz musician. His art was his life.
7: All these prizes are nice. I appreciate them. I don't go crazy about it because you have to do your work whether you get recognized or not. The real deal is doing it as best you can do it, and that's its own reward.
6: For Sonny Rollins, the real deal was playing the tenor saxophone. He became beloved internationally as the last man standing, the reigning star of the generation that turned jazz from bluesy entertainment into a personally expressive, ever-changing art form without losing its bluesy, entertaining side.

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0: Good morning. Russian attacks over the weekend hit every district in Kyiv. Russia is warning diplomatic personnel to leave. What led to the sudden escalation? Joanna Kakissis reports from Kyiv on Morning Edition from NPR News. Texas Republicans choose a Senate nominee today. I'm Leila Fadel.
1: And I'm Steve Inskeep. President Trump backed the state attorney general over the incumbent. Democrats assert the Republican divide improves their chances to win this fall. Also, how do lawmakers plan to stop the president from handing $1.8 billion taxpayer dollars to his supporters? One has a tactic in mind this election year. It's Tuesday, May 26th. This day in 1868, the Senate stopped short of firing President Andrew Johnson. He survived impeachment charges by a single vote. The news is next.
4: Live from NPR News in Washington, I'm Korva Coleman. The U.S. says it attacked missile launching sites in Iran and targeted ships laying mines. Iran says this is a violation of the current ceasefire. This happened, as President Trump said over the weekend, a deal with Iran was, quote, largely negotiated. Karim Sajapour is a scholar at the Carnegie Endowment for International Peace. He says any negotiation between the Trump administration and Iran will take time.
5: President Trump has to demand more from Iran than he did before the war in order to vindicate the enormous cost of this war. But Iran is feeling the same way. They say they've sacrificed so much, and so they're demanding more. And so for those structural reasons, I expect this to be a long, much longer process than President Trump would like.
4: He spoke to NPR's Morning Edition. Stocks opened higher this morning after the long holiday weekend. NPR's Scott Horsley reports the Dow Jones Industrial Average rose about 50 points in early trading.
6: Investors are getting mixed signals on the war in Iran. President Trump says negotiations aimed at ending the war are proceeding nicely, even as the U.S. military launched what it called self-defense strikes on Iranian targets. Crude oil prices have fallen in recent days, with the international benchmark dipping below $100 a barrel. Retail gasoline prices have also inched down slightly, with AAA putting the average price of regular gas at $4.49 a gallon. One of the biggest oil producers has fired its chairman. BP abruptly dismissed Chairman Albert Manifold after less than a year on the job. The company said it had serious concerns about Manifold's standards, oversight, and conduct. Scott Horsley, NPR News, Washington.
4: Human rights monitors in Venezuela say the promised release of hundreds of political prisoners did not happen as pledged last week. NPR's Carrie Kahn reports only 40 were freed.
7: The release was announced more than a week ago by Jorge Rodriguez, the brother of Venezuela's interim president. He also heads the National Assembly. President Trump praised the move as, quote, a powerful humanitarian gesture. However, Gonzalo Imiop of the advocacy group Foro Penal says it never happened.
8: Every time a promise is made that is not kept, this faith diminishes. Confidence in believing that these changes are taking place diminishes a lot.
7: He says more than 400 people are still being held for political reasons. In western Venezuela, inmates at a prison clashed with guards after burning mattresses and protesting what they say are inhumane conditions. Carrie Kahn, NPR News, Caracas.
4: In the U.S., it is primary election runoff day in Texas. Republicans are choosing between two U.S. Senate candidates. That includes incumbent GOP Senator John Cornyn and Texas Attorney General Ken Paxton. Paxton has been endorsed by President Trump. You're listening to NPR News.
9: With Montana News, I'm Austin Amastoy. Montana State University will establish a new biomedicine research center with grant money from the U.S. Department of Health and Human Services. MSU announced the nearly $11 million award last week. Staff say the Center for Advanced Molecular Pathogenesis, or CAMP, will provide guidance and other support to researchers studying infectious disease. One of its main focuses will be training students and researchers. Funding will also go toward advancing technology like microscopes. The grant award spans 5 years. More than 100 years ago, the first women's basketball team in Montana made history traveling around the state and the country. MTPR's Victoria Traxler reports the town of Fort Benton is honoring the team's legacy.
10: The Fort Shaw Indian School women's basketball team might not be a household name in Montana today, but Shannon Walden with Destination Fort Benton says it should be.
11: Think about what it took to be playing basketball in wool dresses as a young woman in the early 1900s.
10: Young Indigenous women from Montana, Wyoming, and North Dakota tribes comprised the first-of-its-kind team. Starting in 1897, they played exhibition games around the state. By 1904, they were titled World Basketball Champions at the St. Louis World's Fair. Walden says 2 years ago, they realized their Fort Benton Pharmacy building had hosted the team.
11: This building's the only building left standing those girls played in. And I said, oh, we got to do something.
10: Using a pilot tourism grant, Fort Benton recently contracted a mural to honor them. According to the Montana Historical Society, the girls navigated the challenges of forced assimilation at their boarding school and anti-tribal sentiments as they played. Artist Cecil is a descendant of women who played on the team. Cecil says when she first learned of her family history,
12: I was very emotional. I was amazed and overwhelmed.
10: In 2024, Cecil visited the Fort Benton Pharmacy building where the game took place over 100 years prior.
12: And it was just wonderful to be there and think that my aunt Nettie had been there and played an exhibition game there.
10: An official event honoring the team will take place in Fort Benton on June 9th. In Missoula, I'm Victoria Traxler.
9: And I'm Austin Amastoy. 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
5: 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I'm your real live in-person host, Austin Amestoy, here with you for one more look at your current conditions across the state. At last report, Kalispell, 60 degrees. Missoula, sunny, also 60. Butte, 60. Hamilton, mostly sunny, also 60 degrees. Libby, 57. Thompson Falls, mostly sunny, 50. Polson, Eureka, and Deer Lodge, 60. Phillipsburg, 58 degrees. Bozeman, 62. Dillon, 56. Great Falls, 66. Helena and White Sulphur Springs, 62. And Browning, 59. Your full forecast in 5 minutes.
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7: 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Falu, a Grammy Award winner and four-time Grammy Award nominee and the first Indian-born singer-songwriter to win that Grammy Award, occupies a unique station in the ever-rich domain of world music. Trained in classical Indian traditions, Falu's incandescent vocal artistry blossoms continually along with her distinctively evocative musical style. In addition to her solo career, which includes award-winning children's albums, Falu has been on Spotlight previously as the singer for the renowned and groundbreaking world American folk group, American Patchwork Quartet. Falu Shah will be our guest on the next Musician Spotlight, Tuesday at 7 after All Things Considered on Montana Public Radio.
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0: 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I'm Steve Inskeep.
8: And I'm Leila Faldin. At least three treatment centers in the Democratic Republic of Congo have been attacked by the local community. This has happened in past Ebola outbreaks. Often, the people who storm the clinics want the body of their loved one back, even though it's highly contagious. As NPR's Gabriela Emmanuel reports, aid groups are figuring out how to respond.
9: When Dr. Baburu Kengezan saw footage of the burning and charred hospital, he was distraught.
10: I was really shocked.
9: Shocked, but not entirely surprised. This is Rukengeza's fifth Ebola outbreak. He's the Ebola response lead for Save the Children in his native DRC. He says the attacks have crystallized a problem he wants to solve.
10: We didn't get the right message to the population. Let us maybe start from the scratch, and we have to build trust.
9: A lot of the disconnect, he says, can happen around burials.
10: It's really, really important culturally, you know, to take the body and to honor this relative. And this is the culture in all Africa, even here in DRC.
9: The challenge is that the body of the deceased Ebola patient is still very contagious, spreading the virus through bodily fluids. The World Health Organization estimates that in the West Africa outbreak a decade ago, funeral practices contributed to 80% of cases in Sierra Leone and up to 60% of cases in Guinea. Rukengeza says with hundreds of tribes in the DRC, there are a lot of customs. But traditionally, funerals are multi-day affairs,
10: which sometimes could take 1, 2 or 3 days, where people are living close to the dead body.
9: During this time, he says, relatives wash the body and often sleep beside the corpse.
10: This is really the power transfer and also to get the spirit from the person.
9: But he says these burial rituals must change. Local authorities in the DRC have limited the size of funerals. And Rukengeza says posters and social media campaigns to explain the virus are circulating widely. Plus, his organization is doing grassroots work.
10: We are working with the community leaders, religious leader, the chief of the villages, the mayor, and even the governor.
9: The goal is to explain what makes a safe burial. Michaela Serafini of Doctors Without Borders says aid groups have also learned from past outbreaks. One major problem her team identified...
11: We were putting the body inside a black bag and we were zipping it. There was no image, so the family couldn't even recognize the body.
9: This was counterproductive. So she says they changed the design. The new bags
11: have a transparent area in which the face of that loved one can be seen.
9: And the moment a patient comes in, she says the relatives are given a heads up.
11: There's a briefing to the family on what could happen during that stage, including how we're going to treat that body the moment that life is not there anymore.
9: She says there isn't an easy or quick fix, but hiring local staff and embedding in the community over the long term is key. Rukengeza of Save the Children says he has seen some families change. And containing the outbreak, he says, depends on it. Gabriela Emanuel, NPR News.
8: 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I'm Leila Fadel.
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Good morning, everyone. Welcome to Morning Classics for Tuesday, May 26th. I'm Susan Israel. We have music of Mozart to start us off today, the Clarinet Quintet in A Major, Kürzel 581, followed by Three Olympians for String Orchestra by Peter Boyer. Also on the program, the Sonata for Cello and Piano by Violet Archer, and the Symphony in F Major, Urbs Roma by Camille Saint-Saëns. Please stay with us for all of these pieces today on Morning Classics.

Our first piece today is by Wolfgang Amadeus Mozart. The clarinet quintet in A major, Kürzel 581, was written in 1789 for a clarinetist named Anton Stadler, who was a friend of Mozart's, so it's sometimes referred to as the Stadler Quintet. It was originally written for basset clarinet and string quartet, but it's usually played these days on an A clarinet. This is Mozart's only completed clarinet quintet and is one of the earliest and best-known works written for that instrument. We'll hear a performance by clarinetist Harold Wright, violinists Alexander Schneider and Isidore Cohen, violist Samuel Rhodes, and cellist Leslie Parnas. The Clarinet Quintet in A Major, Kürzel 581, by Wolfgang Amadeus Mozart.

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1: This is Morning Classics. I'm Susan Israel. We continue with music by Grammy Award-nominated American composer Peter Boyer, born in 1970. We'll hear Three Olympians for String Orchestra, commissioned by the Conductors Institute for a performance in the year 2000 by 30 or more conductors from Bard College. Boyer is one of those conducting alumni. He was asked for a work with three contrasting movements, which would call for different conducting techniques. As someone with a keen interest in mythology, he opted to create three mini portraits of deities from ancient Greek mythology. The word Olympians refers to Mount Olympus, where the 12 Greek gods were believed to have lived. Boyer chose Apollo, Aphrodite, and Ares as inspiration for this music. We'll hear it performed now by the London Philharmonic Orchestra, conducted by the composer. Three Olympians for String Orchestra by Peter Boyer.

0: Three Olympians for String Orchestra by Peter Boyer, performed by the London Philharmonic Orchestra, conducted by the composer. Still to come on Morning Classics, the Cello Sonata by Canadian composer Violet Archer, and the Symphony in F Major, Urbs Roma by Camille Saint-Saëns, both after this station break.
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0: Welcome back to Morning Classics. I'm Susan Israel. Next, we hear a chamber work by Canadian composer Violet Archer, who was born in Montreal in 1913 and died in the year 2000. She was a pianist, organist, and percussionist as well, and wrote over 330 pieces across various genres. Archer studied at McGill University and completed a graduate degree at Yale University, where she worked with Paul Hindemith. She was also a member of the Montreal Women's Symphony Orchestra. Her sonata for cello and piano was written in 1956 and revised in 1972. In it, she uses the Baroque concept of a slow-fast tempo arrangement for its four movements. Cellist Joan Harrison performs on this recording with pianist Elaine Keeler. The Sonata for Cello and Piano by Violet Archer.

0: The Sonata for Cello and Piano by Violet Archer, performed by cellist Joan Harrison and pianist Elaine Keeler. Our last work for today comes from Camille Saint-Saëns. Hear his Symphony in F Major, Urbs Roma, when we come back.
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4: 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Trained in classical Indian traditions, Falu's incandescent vocal artistry blossoms continually along with her distinctively evocative musical style. In addition to her solo career, which includes award-winning children's albums, Falu has been on Spotlight previously as the singer for the renowned and groundbreaking world American folk group, American Patchwork Quartet. Falu Shah will be our guest on the next Musician Spotlight, Tuesday at 7 after All Things Considered on Montana Public Radio.
0: We end Morning Classics today with a work by Camille Saint-Saëns. The Symphony in F Major was composed in 1856 and was originally titled Urbs Roma, or The City of Rome, and it was submitted for a competition in Bordeaux intended for young composers. Saint-Saëns won that competition, and it premiered the following year in Paris. He didn't provide any description that indicates how the music relates to its title, and he didn't publish it during his lifetime. That finally came about in 1974. This is a performance by the National Orchestra of France under the direction of Jean Martinon. Here is the Symphony in F Major, Urbs Roma, by Camille Saint-Saëns.

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The Symphony in F Major, Orbs Roma, by Camille Saint-Saëns, performed by the National Orchestra of France under the direction of Jean Martinon. Thanks, everyone, for listening to Morning Classics today, and thanks to Alan R. Scott, who selects the music for this program. I'm Susan Israel. Please join me again tomorrow for the Wednesday edition of Morning Classics, with music including the Cello Concerto No. 2 in E minor, Opus 30 by Victor Herbert, and Roma by Georges Bizet. Stay tuned now for an NPR news update, and then Wednesday free forms. Thanks again for listening, and have a great day.

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Good morning and welcome to Freeforms on Montana Public Radio. My name is John Floridis. I'll be your host for today, sitting in for Michael Marsalek. Always a pleasure playing music for you. Let's get right to the music. This is Ghost Note.

0: You are listening to Freeforms on Montana Public Radio. I'll tell you about what you've been listening to. We started off with a tune that was new to me. The group's called Ghost Note, and the album and the tune are called Swagism. The tune featured Nigel Hall. After that, we heard Shake It Out, Carl Denson's Tiny Universe from Brother's Keeper. Then You Worry Me, Nathaniel Rateliff and the Night Sweats from Tearing at the Seams. And then we heard Feelings, Nikki Hill, Dickerson, and the Bo Keys from Soul Meets Country. Then we heard another track from Carl Denson's Tiny Universe, same album, Brother's Keeper. The tune is called Empty Soul. And then Oliver Wood of the Wood Brothers, Fine Line from Always Smiling. And we're going out with Booker T. Jones, whom you may know from Booker T. and the MGs. She Breaks from Potato Hole. My name is John Floridis, sitting in for Michael Marsalek today. We'll be back with some more music right after this.
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0: This is John Floridis. 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Falu, a Grammy Award winner and four-time Grammy Award nominee and the first Indian-born singer-songwriter to win that Grammy Award, occupies a unique station in the ever-rich domain of world music. Trained in classical Indian traditions, Falu's incandescent vocal artistry blossoms continually along with her distinctively evocative musical style. In addition to her solo career, which includes award-winning children's albums, Falu has been on Spotlight previously as the singer for the renowned and groundbreaking world American folk group, American Patchwork Quartet. Falu Shah will be our guest on the next Musician Spotlight, Tuesday at 7 after All Things Considered on Montana Public Radio.
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0: We are coming up to the top of the hour, rounding out our second set here on Freeform's Montana Public Radio. We started off with Ranky Tanky, Let Me Be, a live version from live at the 2022 New Orleans Jazz and Heritage Festival. And then we heard Seal doing Waiting for You from a Best of compilation, followed by Scrap-O-Matic, Night Trains and Distant Whistles. Whistles. I can say that word. Night Trains, Distant Whistles from I'm a Stranger and I Love the Night. And after that, Grace Potter doing Losing You from Oasis. And that was followed by Susan Tedeschi doing Butterfly from Back to the River. After that, Amethyst Kia, Black Myself, a single that came out a few years ago. And we're going out with Trombone Shorty in the sixth. In the sixth. Backtown is the name of the album. I'm John Floridis, your host for today. Freeform's Montana Public Radio. We'll be back with our third set right after this.
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0: We are into our third and final set here on Freeform's Montana Public Radio. This is Amos Lee.

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Don't let me fall. I want to walk with you. I want to talk with you.

yeah. Appreciate you. Appreciate y'all coming out in this rain. Yeah. Thank you. How about for the cats and the ladies? Nice folk. Deep people. Yeah, I love them. They're all crazy. I love them anyway. Yeah. Thank you. Yeah. One more time. One more time. One, two, one, two.

We are coming to the close for this edition of Freeforms on Montana Public Radio. We started off with Windows Are Rolled Down, Amos Lee from Mission Bell. Then Take My Hand from Ben Harper and the Blind Boys of Alabama from the album There Will Be a Light. And after that, the classic track, well, actually, it's a classic song and a live version, Use Me. That groove never gets old. Bill Withers. And Bill Withers never gets old. Live at Carnegie Hall, the name of that album. That was followed by Susan Tedeschi doing her version of Don't Think Twice, the Bob Dylan tune, of course, from her album Wait For Me. And then You're Not Alone, that was Alison Russell with Brandi Carlile together. That was released as a single, but I'm pretty sure that was on one of Alison's albums as well. And so we're going out with The Lesson, Victor Wooten from Palmistry. My name is John Floridis. I've been your host for today, sitting in for Michael Marsalek. Always a pleasure, an honor, and a privilege playing music for you. Keep laughing and singing until next time. Keep on pushing straight ahead, and let's take good care of one another. The BBC is next. Thank you so much for listening.

0: BBC News with Andrew Peach. Israel's military is expanding its ground offensive deeper into Lebanon in what the Israeli media are describing as an effort to reduce the threat of Hezbollah drone attacks on northern Israel. Military sources say troops are advancing beyond a demarcation line that Israel's established several kilometres inside Lebanese territory. Iran's Revolutionary Guards say they have the right to retaliate after the US carried out renewed airstrikes on Iranian missile sites and mine-laying boats. It comes as further peace talks take place in Qatar over a possible peace deal. The European Commission President Ursula von der Leyen has accused Russia of trying to destabilise European democracies by triggering a series of drone alerts in the Baltic. She was speaking during a visit to Lithuania. 50 countries have signed a joint declaration at the United Nations condemning what they say are threats made by Russia against embassies and foreign workers in Ukraine. It comes after Moscow called on Washington to evacuate its embassy in Kyiv and warned other foreign workers to leave after threatening systematic strikes on the city. Mexico's government says it's arrested El Chinacate, the nephew of Joaquin El Chapo Guzman, the former boss of its powerful Sinaloa drug cartel. The US wants him to be extradited on charges of organised crime and drug trafficking. Shares in the Italian sports car manufacturer Ferrari have tumbled a day after the company unveiled its first fully electric model. It follows a largely sceptical reaction to the new vehicle. Western Europe's been enduring heatwave temperatures with more records broken in Britain and France. Areas of London and Paris have recorded their highest ever May temperatures, reaching above 35 Celsius. Several European Union countries have asked the bloc to reduce protections for great cormorants. They say the aquatic birds eat so much fish, they're affecting the fishing industry. And those are the latest stories from BBC News.
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4: You're listening to The Newsroom from the BBC World Service with me, Pete Ross. We begin the programme in Lebanon. Iran has demanded that any peace deal with the United States must include an end to the war in Lebanon between Israel and Hezbollah, the armed group backed by Tehran. Tonight, that seems far from likely. Israeli forces are pushing deeper into southern Lebanon, going beyond the demarcation line that they had set up inside Lebanese territory to try to stop, it says, Hezbollah attacking northern Israel. The Prime Minister of Israel, Benjamin Netanyahu, said that the military was operating with large forces on the ground and taking control of what he claimed were strategic areas. This follows waves of Israeli airstrikes on Monday night. Just before we came on air, I spoke to our Middle East correspondent, Emir Nader.
5: Well, we've had this statement from Prime Minister Netanyahu that he has ordered Israeli troops who've been based in the south, occupying the south of Lebanon in an area... Behind what's called the Yellow Line, about 10 kilometres deep into the south of Lebanon. He's ordered them to cross it and to push by land further up. We've heard a report in Israeli media, state media, the public broadcaster Kan, that they have there's been an order for a draft up of reserve troops, so it does look like this will be a significant push. We've already heard from Hezbollah today saying that they engaged a unit of Israeli troops heading towards the city of Nabatea in the south of Lebanon, which is a major city in the south. Hezbollah claimed to repel a unit of Israeli troops who were heading in that direction. And this city, Nabatea, there has been an order by the Israeli military, alongside numerous other evacuation orders today, telling that city and many other towns and villages to any residents that remain that they should leave ahead of planned attacks. So indeed, we are getting the sense that this will be an expanded ground offensive alongside this increased intensity of airstrikes we're seeing throughout the country.
4: Do we have any idea what could be behind this? We know that Hezbollah has been using new fibre optic drones. Is the war entering a new phase?
5: Well, indeed, there's some speculation in Israeli media that one of the reasons for this push, this ground push, is to force Hezbollah fighters further north, with in mind the fact that they are using a new kind of drone that is wired. It uses a fiber optic cable. It's believed the limit of these cables is around 20 to 30 kilometers. But why Hezbollah has been utilizing these drones much more effectively is because they are resistant to the jamming technology, and Hezbollah has been almost daily releasing videos showing them successfully targeting IDF bases in the south of Lebanon. And there's been around 11 Israeli troops who've been killed in the past few weeks because of these drone attacks. So that is one of the reasons put forward as to why this ground offensive is pushing further into the south of Lebanon. And there are other people, of course, analysts suggesting that Prime Minister Netanyahu is indeed against the emerging US-Iran ceasefire deal, which, as we know, Iran has insisted there should be a ceasefire on all fronts in the war, including Lebanon, whereas the Israeli government, Prime Minister Netanyahu, wants to continue targeting Hezbollah, wants to see Hezbollah fully dismantled, fully disarmed, and that is, he would be

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1: Washington said these were defensive and that the targets were Iranian missile launch sites and boats attempting to lay mines. The Revolutionary Guard said they reserved the right to retaliate. On Iranian state television on Tuesday, a rare statement from Iran's supreme leader, Mojtaba Khamenei, said the war had changed the Middle East forever.
2: With regards to the cooperation of Islamic countries, what is certain is that the clock cannot be turned back, and that the nations and lands of the region will no longer be a shield for American bases. Moreover, America will no longer have a safe place in the region for mischief and the establishment of military bases. And day by day, it will drift further from its former position. The shaky Zionist regime, too, will move closer to the end of its ominous existence.
1: For the latest on all this, I'm joined now live in the studio by Sivyash Ardalan from BBC Persian. Thanks for joining us. Sivyash, there have been reports that the Revolutionary Guard's air defence units have shot down a US drone and fired at a fighter jet that entered Iranian airspace. What are you hearing on this?
3: This hasn't been confirmed by the Americans yet. This is part of the competing narrative that IRGC put forward after CENTCOM issued that communique saying that in self-defense, it attacked Iranian sites where it thought missiles were firing towards it. Neither side have given much details about the casualty or the extent of damage or the sequence of events that led to that. So we don't exactly know what happened last night, but what we do know, it seems to be old news, because the most important thing is that it didn't derail or disrupt the ongoing talks between U.S. and Iran that is taking place through mediators like Qatar and Pakistan. So that's the important thing to keep in mind. Whatever happened yesterday, the talks are still ongoing.
1: It seems like we can't talk about this ceasefire without using the word fragile before it, right? But I mean, from what you're hearing and what you understand, despite these latest skirmishes, which seem like a bit of an escalation, that's not derailed the talks as they are right now.
3: It hasn't. Where the head of Iran's negotiating team, Mohammad Bogher Ghalibaf, just returned from Qatar. He had gone to Qatar to speak with the Qataris. Obviously, rails of diplomacy are turning, not just in Pakistan, but in Qatar as well, who has emerged as one of the main players in terms of mediating between Iran and the U.S. And the reason for that is that Qatar holds a huge part of Iran's frozen assets, and that is part of the negotiations between Iran and the U.S. So in exchange for the ending the naval blockade and opening the Strait of Hormuz, what the Iranians want is a big part of those frozen assets, which amounts up to billions of dollars. They want that unfrozen, and they want to have access to it before they engage in those more serious talks that is supposed to come 30 days or 60 days after this memorandum of understanding, whenever it emerges between the two sides.
1: Okay, and Sivyash, just briefly, what about life inside Iran right now? We heard yesterday that internet access was going to be restored. What's the latest with that?
3: It is being restored. There is NetBlocks has confirmed that there is connectivity. It's a very good day for Iranians. It's, I think, the main and the most important news for Iranians is that their internet has been restored, especially for those people who are relying on the internet to do their startups and small businesses. After 88 days, I've looked at the internet and X and Instagram and so on. Iranians are describing it as coming out of digital darkness, coming out of a cave.
1: Brilliant. Thank you. Sivyash Ardalan from BBC Persian. To a big developing story in Spain now. It's thought to be an accident when the founder of a company worth billions of dollars died when hiking in the mountains outside Barcelona. 2 years later, his son is now fighting a legal battle after being named as a suspect in the case. Rachel Wright tells the story.
4: Each piece has a unique personality, designed to become an icon.
5: The multi-billion dollar international clothing brand Mango has 3,000 stores across 120 countries. It was founded by Isaac Andrek, who came to Barcelona from Istanbul in 1968. His company made him one of the richest men in Spain. In 2014, Isaac Andrek left his son Jonathan in charge as he took his yacht around the world. 5 years later, after losing millions, he returned and appointed a new director. Jonathan, his son, was demoted to run Mango Man. In December 2024, father and son went for

0: a walking holiday in a mountainous area near Barcelona. Legal papers have suggested that their walk, without the presence of security, was intended to resolve these long-standing issues. And then something happened. An eyewitness talked to local TV.
1: I was outside. I heard helicopters. I heard a lot of ambulance activity, and then I went down to see what was happening. Later in the afternoon, the news came out that this man had fallen. He fell behind the rock on this path.
0: In fact, Isaac, the father, had fallen 100 metres to his death. At the time, it was considered to be an accident, but police opened up an investigation, and then last week...
2: The son of fashion group Mango's founder, Isaac Andic, was detained on Tuesday.
3: Isaac Andic, fundador de Mango, fue de excursión con su hijo Jonathan.
4: Arrested today in Spain almost a year and a half after his billionaire father mysteriously fell to his death.
5: Fundador del grupo de moda Mango, Isaac Andic.
6: Isaac Andic, 71 ans, fondateur du groupe de mode Mango.
0: Jonathan's arrest made worldwide headlines, and he was released on a $1 million bail. The judge revealed WhatsApp messages between father and son, which he said raised concerns about their relationship. Police also found incongruities in Jonathan's statement about the accident. Upon Isaac's death, all three of his children inherited the Mango empire. Jonathan became vice president of the board. But on Tuesday, Jonathan issued an open letter to Mango staff saying the allegations were serious, unjust and unfounded, but he needed to step down from his position to focus on his legal defence. As he hasn't been formally charged, there is no date yet for the trial. If it does happen, it's likely to be headline news once again around the world. Meanwhile, Mango, the Spanish clothing company, doesn't seem to be affected by the scandal surrounding the family at all. In fact, it has reported historic record sales and growth, making a net profit of more than $2 billion in the past financial year.
7: The newsroom's Rachel Wright there. You're listening to The Newsroom from the BBC World Service. Still to come on the programme...
8: There's a lot of openness and space in the music, allowing for improvisation.
7: A new and unlikely blend of Moroccan music and Western jazz. But first, to the Democratic Republic of Congo, where authorities say they're struggling to contain the current Ebola outbreak there. The military governor of the Ituri province, which is at the centre of the outbreak, has compared efforts to contain the virus to a war, saying they lack the necessary resources to fight it. Misinformation about the virus is one factor hampering efforts. We heard from this man in Bunia, the capital of the province.
9: Yeah, about Ebola.
10: We've heard about this Ebola outbreak, and I think it must be real, even though many rumours say it's false. But it must be true. We've already been made aware of it and taught how to protect ourselves. We must put that into practice to prevent this disease, to protect our brothers and everyone.
7: It comes as the head of the WHO, Director General Tedros Adhanom Ghebreyesus, is heading to the country to see for himself the extent of the outbreak. I spoke to our correspondent, Barbara Plett-Usher, and began by asking her how significant the visit is.
11: It certainly shows how seriously he and the WHO are taking this. He is going to first stay in Kinshasa and meet with the health minister and possibly the head of state. And towards the end of the week, he is supposed to go to Bunia, which is the capital city of Ituri province, which is right at the heart of the epidemic. And he has expressed a lot of concern about it. He has said there are a number of factors. One is that the detection of the outbreak was delayed, so they're playing catch-up, and the epidemic is moving faster than they are. Another is that this is a very insecure area with a lot of armed groups. There has been intensified fighting in recent months, and that has made things more difficult. There's significant distrust of outside authorities, and you also don't have any approved vaccines or medicines for this particular virus because it's quite rare.
7: Barbara, there have been some local reports of health facilities being attacked. What role is misinformation playing in all of this?
11: Certainly, there is a skepticism amongst some of the population that this is actually true, that there is an epidemic. The attacks you mentioned are about to get family members or loved ones or people that they want to bury and are being prevented from doing so because burials are super spreaders. The bodies are still very contagious. There's also more broadly a suspicion about outside authorities. This is an area that has seen conflict for decades. And there's also superstition. There are some who believe this to be witchcraft or a mystical illness is how some have phrased it. And some of the sick were going to prayer centers rather than medical centers. And one of the things that the WHO and also the aid NGOs who are helping, all the steps that need to be taken must include reaching out to the community, educating, and also being careful not to foment hostility.
7: And what about the risk of this spreading outside of the DRC? Ituri province, which is the epicentre of the current outbreak, it's a bit of a migrant hub. There's a lot of people moving in and out. Is it difficult to stop people travelling?
11: It is one of the issues that has people very concerned. In fact, the CDC, that is the African Centre for Disease Control, said that up to 10 African countries were at risk, given how porous the borders are. So, for example, Ituri is a mining area. It's got a lot of important minerals. And so you have a lot of mining activity, and that involves crossing the border. And it is right up against South Sudan and Uganda.
7: Barbara Plett-Usher. An investigation is underway in Belgium after a train collided with a school minibus and killed four people, including two children. The accident happened at a level crossing in Bougenhout, around 20 miles from Brussels. Our correspondent James Waterhouse sent this report from the scene.
9: Investigators say what happened in this small town may well be the worst level crossing accident Belgium has seen. It's not yet clear what caused a minibus with two adults and seven children on board to cross into the path of an oncoming train. It was thought to be slowing down as it approached the station, but it still caused the bus to fly through the air and hit a mast before landing on a nearby driveway in seconds. Philemon van Rensbeek was two cars behind the minibus when it turned off a parallel road onto the tracks.
12: We could hear the children crying and screaming. You know immediately that people have died here. It's a school bus, and they're usually full.
9: Rescuers briefly held up a blue screen to allow a hearse to pull away. A 15 and a 12-year-old child were killed, along with both adults. The five other children are in a critical but stable condition in hospital. According to police, they were on their way to a special education school. Ministers have expressed their heartbreak and suggest it's too soon to point the finger of blame as investigations continue. But the question of who or what caused this tragedy will eventually have to be answered.
7: James Waterhouse. You're listening to the newsroom from the BBC World Service. Now, potato or potato, petrol or gas, boot or trunk. Just a few words that mean the same thing depending on whether you're speaking British or American English. Now, a British lexicographer has pointed out that a lot of what we think are Americanisms originally came from this side of the pond. Gotten as the past tense of got, for example. Lynn Murphy is Professor of Linguistics at the University of Sussex and has written a book on the subject. My colleague Evan Davis asked her about other Americanisms that started in Britain.
13: Soccer is one that comes to mind, so that started out in Britain in the 1880s and moved to America and is not much used here at all anymore. Sidewalk came from London originally. Diaper is older than nappy. Smart meant intelligent before it meant smart dressing. So all sorts of things are like that.
14: Yeah. To what extent does it bother you when American words come here? Put aside whether they originally started here. I mean, why do we find it sort of annoying? We all understand what a sidewalk is, and some people say sidewalk and some people say pavement. Who cares?
13: Yes. Well, I mean, how I feel about it as an American living in Britain, it certainly makes my life easier. But I completely understand that British people want to sound British, and sometimes sounding British means not sounding American. So I completely understand that urge. I think the challenge is that most people don't actually know. You know, as you noted with lawsuit, you had no idea that was an Americanism. And really, we only have very shallow memories of English. You know, we only know English as far back as maybe our grandparents spoke it. But English has, of course, a long history. And when a language has a long history, it has a lot of change wherever it's spoken. Mm.
14: I think there are some things, though, that do just seem to be audibly offensive to the ear. So gotten is one I just cannot stand. I don't mind it if an American says it. If I hear British people saying it, it does. I don't know, it's just a visceral reaction. I quite understand that it's a perfectly reasonable way of saying the past tense of got, but somehow it's more offensive to my ear than lots of the others.
13: Yeah, and many people say that. I've heard that often, but, you know, people in Britain say forgotten, and that extra syllable doesn't seem to cause a problem there. So there's something funny going on there. It gotten was said in the UK, in Britain, for ages, and that little ending was lost. And, you know, that's okay. But you do lose when you lose that a semantic distinction. So as an American, I have a distinction between I've got something and I've gotten something. Yeah. In one case, it's possession, and it's the other case, it's acquisition. So, you know, don't knock it till you've tried it. Gotten is a really useful word.
7: Lynn Murphy speaking to Evan Davis there. And finally, have you ever heard music that mixes traditional African sounds with Western jazz? The New York-based group called Saha Nawa have done just that on a debut album that combines jazz with Nawa music, which was developed in Morocco by people who were enslaved and taken there from other parts of Africa. Some people call it Sufi blues, and it's known for its hypnotic qualities that can get the musicians and audiences into a trance-like state. The BBC's Martin Venan spoke to Daniel Friedman and Amino Belimani from Saha Nawa.
15: Very ancient African music has its roots in West Africa. Because of the slave trade, it spans as west as Senegal, but as east as even maybe Ethiopia or Egypt, because in the Gnawa music today, they reference at least four different kinds of languages. We know for sure that all of these languages were mixed in when they came into Morocco at least 5 or 6, maybe up to 8 centuries ago. And then over the course of all that time, it became what we call today Gnawa music, which is sung mostly in the Moroccan dialect of Arabic.
16: Daniel, why did you decide to mix Gnawa music with Western jazz, New York jazz?
17: There's been quite a history of collaboration between Gnawa musicians and American musicians. Jimi Hendrix went to Morocco, people from Led Zeppelin. So there's always been a connection, but it's really the shared history of West Africa, the tradition of the blues, and this rhythmic sense and harmonic sense. Most of Gnawa music is pentatonic music, leaning on 5 notes, which is really similar to the blues. And I think that's one reason it really connects with people. But also, there's a lot of openness and space in the music, allowing for improvisation.
16: You know, just tell us about what some of the songs say.
15: It's a lot of either homages to ancient masters or ancient important historical figures in Morocco. And then you have, of course, praising the prophet and God.
16: I've heard your music described as Sufi blues, and Sufi is known for having a trance-like effect on people. Do people find they get into that trance zone?
15: Yeah, absolutely. I mean, traditionally, the Gnawa culture in Morocco is all about that, and they have these long nights ceremonies where people really trance for hours.
17: I remember the first time I really heard real Gnawa music live, that my hair stood up on my arms, and I just knew that I was experiencing something incredibly special. That feeling, that excitement, we get there every time.
15: If you have any kind of bad feeling, if you're even sick, then come to any of these shows and you will be healed, and it's not a scam, you know, it's for real.
7: Slightly dangerous, perhaps, playing music that develops hypnotic qualities in people. But if you're still with us and you enjoyed that and you'd like to catch the band, Saha Nawa are currently touring the US and are doing dates in the UK in the famous Ronnie Scott's Jazz Club and also the Django Reinhardt Festival in France as well. You can catch more on that website if you go and Google them as well. Listen, you've been listening to The Newsroom. Thanks very much for being with us. Thanks for listening.
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19: 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K219BN, Whitefish, 91.7. 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
20: Hi, Verbivores. Last time on Christy the Wordsmith, I began a tale of patooty, a word that I paid little notice until fellow Verbivores Dave and Kathleen told me of their discussions around its spelling, meanings, and possible origins. What finally aroused my curiosity was its nearly contradictory uses. Sweet patootie and cutie patootie are affectionate nicknames for children or sweethearts, while rat's patootie, for example, refers to an unappealing part of that creature's anatomy. The Oxford English Dictionary revealed the traces of an interesting etymology. First off, the term is older than I imagined. Patootie dates from 1918, when it turned up in the New York Evening Journal, where a writer, presumably a male, penned, "I think I'll call up my sweet patootie, a lovely being." The OED suggests that our word is a playful retooling of the word potato. If so, patootie is part of a long English language tradition likening paramours to delicious edibles. Think cupcake, sweetie pie, and tomato. To my disappointment, however, there's little information out there about patootie or patoot jumping from an affectionate nickname to a euphemism for buttocks. But it first turned up in a Limerick anthology printed in 1942 featuring the abbreviated patoot in its new and more bawdy incarnation. I'm Christy the Wordsmith. Good day, Verbivores.
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30: From NPR and WBUR Boston, I'm Indira Lakshmanan.
31: I'm Robin Young. It's Here and Now. Coming up, the latest from Ukraine as Russia warns foreign diplomats to leave Kyiv ahead of possible new strikes.
30: Also, more young and older men are neither working nor looking for a job. Economist Betsy Stevenson says it's troubling.
32: Because the jobs that we are creating are at a mismatch with their identity, what they were sort of raised to believe men should do.
31: And journalist Barry Nolan reported for days from Ground Zero during 9/11, then fought for benefits for sick first responders. Now he joins those ranks.
33: I've been diagnosed with interstitial lung disease.
31: Coming up Here and Now.
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34: Live from NPR News in Washington, I'm Janine Herbst. In Texas today, a high-stakes Senate primary runoff is taking place between two Republicans, incumbent Senator John Cornyn and State Attorney General Ken Paxton, whom President Trump endorsed. NPR's Claudia Grisales has more.
31: this race exposed a crack in the red wall of Texas. It pit the party's populist movement against its establishment wing. Senator John Cornyn, a fixture of the establishment, was already facing a tough re-election fight. Now, with President Trump's endorsement of controversial MAGA loyalist Kent Paxton, the Cornyn campaign is on life support.
0: NPR's Claudia Grisales. Meanwhile, South Carolina Republican state lawmakers rejected President Trump's push to redraw congressional maps and push out the lone Democratic congressman, Jim Clyburn, as early voting got started today for a June 9th primary. The Trump administration is proposing a new government-wide non-disclosure agreement for federal employees. NPR's Andrea Hsu reports the administration says media leaks have put federal agents and military service members in danger.
1: In its proposed rule, the Office of Personnel Management says recent leaks about immigration enforcement and the U.S. raid on Venezuela underscore the need for NDAs. But the proposal also appears aimed at stopping leaks related to policy and personnel matters more generally. Already, federal workers are required to safeguard confidential and proprietary government information. Now the administration is defining that broadly to include information about internal agency operations and deliberative material that is not publicly available. According to the proposal, agencies would decide for themselves whether to use the NDA, and federal employees would still have the right to disclose information as part of whistleblower complaints. Andrea Hsu, NPR News.
0: Ukraine's military says it hit a Russian military site in occupied Ukraine, and a separate strike shut down an oil refinery in Russia. NPR's Joanna Kakissis reports Russia's escalating threats against Ukraine following its own weekend strikes.
2: Russian Foreign Minister Sergei Lavrov told Secretary of State Marco Rubio to evacuate the U.S. embassy in Kyiv. Lavrov said the Kremlin is planning strikes on, quote, decision-making centers there. Rubio said he would relay the message to President Trump. In a video address, Ukrainian President Volodymyr Zelensky said his country's military has used technology to halt Russian advances on the front line. It's not easy, he said. We are still actively defending it. This year, though, we have achieved better results. Zelensky claims Ukraine's long-range drone strikes have also cut Russian oil refining capacity by 10%. Joanna Kakissis, NPR News, Kyiv.
0: The Dow's down 207 points, NASDAQ up 241. This is NPR. The United Arab Emirates trained Colombian mercenaries and deployed them to fight alongside a group at war with Sudan's army. That's according to a new report. NPR's Jewel Bright reports the mercenaries went on to commit several atrocities in Sudan, including training child soldiers.
3: Analysis by Human Rights Watch shows how Colombian mercenaries were recruited by an Emirati company and trained on military bases in the UAE before being deployed to Sudan. Most of the mercenaries were retired Colombian military officers, and while in Sudan, they fought alongside the Paramilitary Rapid Support Forces, or RSF, which has been at war with Sudan's army for over 3 years. The UAE has denied supporting the RSF despite mounting evidence. Human Rights Watch says the UAE has supported other deadly groups across Africa and the Middle East, and analysts say this is being done to secure minerals and to expand the UAE's influence across the region. Drew Bright, NPR News, Lagos.
0: More than 1.5 million Muslims from around the world are performing the Hajj pilgrimage in Saudi Arabia. But this year, the number of Iranians making the pilgrimage is down to around 30,000. Last year, 90,000 Iranians got permits from Saudi Arabia to attend. Meanwhile, the cost to attend is high. Pakistan's religious affairs minister says the 3-week-long package is about $3,400. Most pilgrims save for decades to be able to afford the Hajj. I'm Janine Herbst, and you're listening to NPR News from Washington.
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2: I'm Indira Lakshmanan. It's Here and Now. In Newark, New Jersey, protesters are still gathered outside an ICE detention facility a day after chaotic clashes with federal agents. Protesters and Democratic politicians have been showing solidarity with detained migrants who launched a hunger strike against inhumane conditions, according to them, last Friday. New Jersey Senator Andy Kim says he was pepper sprayed after he tried to de-escalate the standoff between ICE agents and protesters. Ricardo Colasar is a reporter with the Bergen Record newspaper and NorthJersey.com, and he joins me now from outside the Delaney Hall Detention Center in Newark.
7: Thank you, Indira. How are you doing?
2: Well, I'm fine, thank you. What's the situation like outside the ICE Detention Center today, and have there been more clashes with federal agents like we saw yesterday?
7: No. When I got here this morning, apparently I missed a little scuffle between agents and some protesters. One of the protesters told me that they were, apparently got too close, and I guess they were yelling at them, and they just pushed them back a bit, but I kept missing that. And then apparently, I guess another one has happened a while ago, but I've been trying to write and do other things. Yeah.
2: Sure. So, well, there is certainly a lot of footage of the protests and some of the protesters being dragged by a scarf around the neck and that sort of thing. Delaney Hall is a 1,000-bed facility that's privately owned by the GEO Group, one of the largest private prison companies in the world. The detainees are alleging rotten food, terrible conditions. What do we know factually about those conditions inside?
7: The information, if you're talking to the, the wife of one of the people who was leading the protest, Gabriela Soto, whose husband, Martin Soto, was transferred out of here, she said that, her husband, and even relayed this in a phone call, that I heard, was that they were getting, those green sausages, the milk has been usually congealed in chunks and they've had to eat it. And things like that. And then you have DHS claiming that they're treated very well.
2: Well, so, Senator Andy Kim of New Jersey said he was able to get inside of the ICE facility on Saturday. He wrote on social media that he saw rancid milk being given to detainees. What else did he say about what he saw inside?
7: Well, he talked about, that he also met with people. You know, it's heartbreaking. One of them was a woman who with a four-month-old baby who was not allowed to pump breast milk. It was only permitted to see her infant once or twice. So the baby, I guess they brought her to visit, and then she can't feed her and things like that. You have an 18-year-old girl who's supposed to be at her high school graduation, and she's in there. Things like that. It's just, so those are things that he observed when he was in there. And also the medical treatment that they're supposed to get, which is things I've heard too. You know, they don't have enough doctors to tend to all these people. And the numbers change, but you get anywhere in there from 680 to 750, and then sometimes up to 900, which is what they, usually count as a daily population. And you have, I think the last time they said 6 medical professionals. That's just not going to do,
2: Right.
7: So, that's some of the things that he dealt with and observed, but it's something that has been ongoing. So, yeah.
2: Okay. Well, I apologize to listeners for, the street noise, and it sounds like maybe some protester noise in the background. We know that about 300 detainees participated in the hunger strike that began on Friday. Is that hunger strike still going on?
7: Yes, it is. Rob Menendez, who just made a visit, reiterated that it's still going on. And a crazy press gaggle that I didn't get as many details as I like, but he did say it's still going on, and there's been no indication. No indication that it's going to dissipate anytime soon.
2: All right. Well, tensions have flared over plans to transfer a detainee whose wife is pregnant. Do you know if he was moved?
7: Yes. That's what I was told by Rob Menendez, that he was moved to the Elizabeth Detention Center. And that is all I have.
8: And you're referring to Congressman Rob Menendez
7: there.
8: Okay, last question. How are ICE and the Department of Homeland Security responding to claims of inhumane conditions inside the facility?
7: Oh, yeah. They're saying, last thing I got from them was, let's see here. They said that, you know, all detainees are provided with 3 meals a day, clean water, and et cetera. And that they're saying that these folks have a higher detention standards than most U.S. prisons, than other than actual U.S. citizens.
8: Ricardo Colasar is a reporter with the Bergen Record.
7: Thank you for talking to me. I appreciate it, Vera.
8: Thanks.
7: Take care.
31: Well, today, Ukraine is bracing for more Russian attacks on its capital, Kyiv, after the Kremlin warned it will target what it calls decision-making centers there. Of course, this past weekend, there were those extensive Russian strikes on Kyiv, hitting every district of the city. The Kremlin has been escalating its threats as Ukraine has used its own drones to damage Russian oil infrastructure and keep Russia from advancing on the front line. So let's catch up with NPR's Joanna Kakissis in Kyiv. Joanna, your reporting has been extraordinary. Let's go to Russia warning foreign diplomats and even a U.S. embassy staff to leave Kyiv, saying, as we said, more strikes are coming. What's the feeling there?
9: Mm-hmm. Well, you know, people in Kyiv, I hate to say it and hate to put it this way, but they see Russian attacks and Russian threats as normal after 4 years of all-out war. And so what I've been saying in Kyiv in the last 24 hours is, like, people just going about their lives as normal. As far as diplomats go, the European Union's ambassador to Ukraine posted on social media that the European Union will stay put here despite these threats. Secretary of State Marco Rubio said he passed on Lavrov's warning to President Trump. And, you know, Rubio did not give any indication that the Trump administration would evacuate embassy staff. Instead, he said that the war needs to come to an end and that the U.S. is ready to help make that happen. However, U.S.-sponsored peace talks have come to a standstill, Robin, as the Trump administration focuses on the war in Iran, as you know.
31: Which is enraging to a lot of people, you know, who still are supporting the Ukrainian effort. And we heard you reporting. You live in Kyiv. Just tell us again how bad those strikes were.
9: Well, you know, I have to say that they sounded really bad even while they were happening. We were awake all night hearing explosion after explosion, and they were really loud. By dawn, you know, I walked outside and the air smelled really weird, like it was burning. There were fires across the city. Kyiv's mayor said every single district in the city had been hit. Like, we're talking like 300 sites, including apartment buildings. Ukraine's emergency services said at least 4 people were killed and dozens wounded. One of Kyiv's oldest markets burned to the ground. And Ukraine's culture ministry says the city's cultural sites sustained the worst damage since the beginning of Russia's full-scale invasion in February 2022. For example, buildings housing the National Art Museum and the Philharmonic were both wrecked, and the museum dedicated to Chernobyl, that museum was totally destroyed.
31: Well, and I have to ask you, there were reports, we know people have been taking shelter down in the subway system, and these strikes caused rubble that blocked their exit. Were they able to get out?
9: Yes, they were. And it was very frightening for a lot of people who were trapped there. One of NPR's producers lives in that neighborhood and heard a lot of stories from people coming out of that out of that metro station.
31: Terrible.
9: But it was fixed and it's running again. Ukrainians try to get things fixed right away. And, you know, the mood in Kyiv right now, it's just, you know, Ukrainians are I've said this before, are very tired of this war, and they're angry at the destruction of their cities. But, you know, I always hear them say the same thing. Do we have a choice other than to keep defending ourselves? I don't want to give in to the Russians, you know. And I hear so much hatred in their voices for Russians because they blame the country. They blame Russian forces. They blame the Kremlin for all that's happening.
31: Just real brief, Russia launched a very powerful, very fast missile this weekend. It's hypersonic. There was talk that it's, you know, had a warhead that Putin had threatened or was implying he could load with a nuclear weapon. Tell us about this.
9: Yeah, well, it's called the Oreshnik. And in 2024, Russian President Vladimir Putin said the Oreshnik can bypass any air defense system and that the missile is, quote, as fast as a meteorite. Now, Russia has launched the Oreshnik 3 times at Ukraine. This time, it hit a city about 50 miles south of Kyiv. The missile has not caused the level of damage that many feared it would. But the idea of the Oreshnik does scare Ukraine's Western partners because Putin has said it can carry a nuclear warhead.
10: Yeah, and so that's on people's minds. Remind us why Russia's escalating now.
9: So Putin says Russia is retaliating for a drone strike. The Russians say killed more than 20 people, many of them teenagers, at a college dormitory in Russian-occupied eastern Ukraine. Now, Ukraine denies targeting the school and says it hit a Russian elite drone unit somewhere nearby. But the Kremlin is also responding to a string of successful drone strikes by Ukraine on a pillar of the Russian economy, and that's oil. Ukraine's long-range strikes have struck Russian oil refineries and depots, as well as the ports where Russian oil is shipped out.
10: And are those strikes giving Ukraine an advantage?
9: Well, Zelensky certainly thinks so. In this video address, he said his country has used its defense technology to halt Russian advances on the front line. Here's Zelensky.
11: Все не просто. Ми обороняємось активно.
9: And he's saying it's not easy. We are still actively defending the front line, but this year we have achieved much better results. And he claims Ukraine's drone strikes have also cut Russian oil refining capacity by 10%. And Robin, we recently joined the Ukrainian military team that launches these long-range drones, and here's what it sounded like. Now, a soldier who uses the military call sign Yuki was watching one of these drones fly into the night sky.
12: Накладати саме ті потрібні санкції, дієві санкції.
9: And he told me, see that? These are Ukrainian sanctions on Russia. These are Ukraine's way of forcing the Kremlin into ending this war in a way that is fair to Ukraine.
10: Yeah. NPR's Joanna Kakissis in Kyiv, bringing it to us. Thank you so much.
9: You're welcome, Robin.
10: Just terrific journalism there. And up next, a journalist who covered 9/11 at Ground Zero, fought for benefits for first responders, and now has the illness they have. Barry Nolan is next here and now.

0: It's Tuesday, May 26th. West of the Divide today, rain showers are likely across the region. There's also a chance of thunderstorms today as well. Missoula, Butte, Hamilton, and Thompson Falls, you can all expect 74 degrees today. Kalispell, Whitefish, Polson, Libby, and Deer Lodge, 80. Eureka, 84. And Phillipsburg, 70 degrees today. Tonight's forecast, rain showers are likely west of the divide, and that chance of thunderstorms is sticking around. There will be some areas of fog across the region as well. Overnight lows in the 40s to lower 50s. In central Montana, a heat advisory is in effect until 9 p.m. tomorrow for northern Blaine County. Today's forecast, increasing clouds over central Montana with a chance of rain showers and a slight chance of thunderstorms this afternoon. Great Falls can expect 90 degrees, Helena and White Sulphur Springs 84, and Browning 80 degrees today. Tonight's forecast, mostly cloudy skies with a chance of rain and thunderstorms. Overnight lows 50 to 65 degrees. In southwest Montana today, mostly cloudy skies with a chance of showers and thunderstorms this afternoon. Bozeman can expect 81 degrees, Dillon 75. Tonight's forecast, mostly cloudy this evening over southwest Montana, then becoming partly cloudy throughout the night. There is a chance of rain and a slight chance of thunderstorms tonight as well. Overnight lows 40 to 50 degrees.
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2: I'm Robin Young. 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
1: Well, it's imperative for all drivers to have a plan for safe travel before you start participating in parties where you might be drinking or using impairing substances. A third of all traffic fatalities involve an impaired driver. That's throughout the entire year. So this is a persistent problem, but it's one that we can solve by making smart, simple choices. And we have the tools available.
2: Yep, like taking ride shares and having a designated driver. All right, that's Kellen Howell, spokesperson for AAA. Thanks so much, Kellen.
1: Thanks for having me.
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3: Texas voters decide who they want as their Republican nominee for the Senate, incumbent John Cornyn or Texas Attorney General Ken Paxton, who was endorsed by President Trump last week. The winner faces off against Democratic nominee James Tallarico in the fall. So who do Texans see as the future of the Republican Party? Hear the results on the next morning edition from NPR News.
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2: I'm Indira Lakshmanan. It's Here and Now. In April, the share of American men in the workforce hit a new record low, with 1 in 3 American men neither working nor looking for a job. That's the highest rate of male joblessness since the first months of the COVID-19 pandemic in 2020. Before that, you'd have to go back nearly 70 years to find such a low share of American men working or searching for a job, according to the Bureau of Labor Statistics. To find out why, I'm joined by Betsy Stevenson. She's an economist and professor of public policy at the University of Michigan's Ford School. Betsy, welcome.
10: It's great to talk to you today.
2: So among men 16 years and older, two-thirds were either working or looking for a job in April. That's down from nearly three-quarters two decades ago. How dramatic a shift is this for the U.S. labor market and for society writ large?
10: I wouldn't call the change we're seeing right now dramatic. What I would say is that the labor force participation rate of men has been on a steady downward decline for many decades. In fact, really, you can go back 70 years and it's just this slow decline. And what I think that means is that there's just not one explanation, but there's many explanations.
2: So what are some of those reasons?
10: The one that I think worries me the most is that men are increasingly disconnected from the labor market because the jobs that we are creating are at a mismatch with their identity, what they were sort of raised to believe men should do. You know, we still have a lot of occupational segregation. And so the majority

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2: This is John Floridis. 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Falu, a Grammy Award winner and four-time Grammy Award nominee and the first Indian-born singer-songwriter to win that Grammy Award, occupies a unique station in the ever-rich domain of world music. Trained in classical Indian traditions, Falu's incandescent vocal artistry blossoms continually along with her distinctively evocative musical style. In addition to her solo career, which includes award-winning children's albums, Falu has been on Spotlight previously as the singer for the renowned and groundbreaking world American folk group, American Patchwork Quartet. Falu Shah will be our guest on the next Musician Spotlight, Tuesday at 7 after All Things Considered on Montana Public Radio.
3: 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KEUK, Eureka. 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

0: And good afternoon, Montana. It is Tuesday, May 26th. I'm Lauren Korn, and I am sitting here in the studio with the host of your folk show today. It's my dad, Mike Korn.
1: Hey there.
0: Hi.
1: How you doing?
0: I'm doing okay. I'm happy to be back in Master Control with you, Dad.
1: I'm happy to be over here in Missoula and with the show.
0: Happy to be seen, huh? Or heard. Happy to happy to be heard.
1: Yeah, something like that.
0: Yeah. We are going to play a song here right off the bat. And Dad, I'm going to have you introduce it. But then we'll come back, do a little more talking, and then we'll get into it. So, Dad, what are we about to hear?
1: Well, we're about to hear some Métis fiddling and piano playing. Many of you may know that one of Montana's treasures, Philip Alberg, passed away this past week.
0: Mm-hmm.
1: And as far as skills and broad talent in music, Phil loved music, period. But one of the things he did that was phenomenal was he found Métis fiddling. And he studied and was probably one of the greatest Métis piano backup players.
0: Mm-hmm.
1: So to get the show started, we're going to have a tune from the 2019 Cowboy Poetry Gathering where Jamie Fox from Fort Belknap, who's one of our top-notch Métis fiddlers, and Phil Alberg are playing the Eagle Island Blues and the Caribou Reel.
0: All right. We'll be back in about 4 minutes. You're tuned in to Montana Public Radio.

0: That was Philip Auberg and Jamie Foxx. I'm Lauren Korn.
1: I'm Mike Korn.
0: Tell me a little bit about that again, Dad. That was from the poetry gathering in 2019?
1: That was from the Cowboy Poetry Gathering in Elko, Nevada in 2019, and they invited Jamie Foxx down there. Jamie is one of a contemporary great Métis fiddlers. And Philip Auberg, who we all know, who passed away this past week, and versatile musician that he was, playing backup piano in a very traditional style of Métis piano backup.
0: Yeah, and Philip was a great friend of MTPR. So,
1: and our condolences to Patty and the family, and we're going to miss having Phil around. He was a force of nature.
0: Yes, he was. Now what are we going to play, Dad? I feel like you've like you usually do. We've got some themes. This afternoon, we've got some threads. What are we?
1: Some threads. Well, we're going to, a nice segue from the Cowboy Poetry Gathering 2019. What I picked out was a bunch of songs that were originally poems that ended up being cowboy songs and ones that are pretty familiar. And ironically, a couple of them, and I'll talk about it later, ones that were contested in terms of who wrote them, which is not unusual. Because my own association with Wally McRae and his writing of the poem Reincarnation, many people have claimed that as their own.
0: Interesting.
1: It used to drive Wally up the wall every time he'd see that somebody else was taking credit for that.
0: Well, that's like pretty, not to say it's a good thing or a right thing, but that happens a lot in music too, right?
1: It happens in music. What's interesting, it happened in particularly well-known cowboy songs. Hmm. That someone wrote it and someone else claimed it and someone else put music. So, but anyhow, we're going to get into a handful of those songs right now. We can talk about them when they played through.
0: All right. 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

saddles up and they hits them a lope, for it weren't no sight of a ride. And them was the days when an old cowhand could oil up his old insides. They starts her out the Kentucky bar at the head of the whiskey row, and they winds her up at the depot house some 40 drinks below. They sets her up and turns her around and goes her the other way, and to tell you the Lord forsaken truth, them boys got drunk that day. Well, as they was a-headin' back to camp and packin' a pretty good load, who should they meet but the devil himself come prancin' down the road. Now the devil, he said, you cowboy skunks, you better go hunt your hole, 'cause I come up from the hell's rim rock to gather in your souls. Said Buster Jiggs, now we're just from town and feelin' kinda tight, and you ain't gonna get no cowboy souls without some kind of a fight. So he punched a hole in his old throw rope, and he slings it straight and true, and he roped the devil right around the horns, he takes his dallies true. Old Sandy Bob was a Rietta man with his rope all coiled up neat, but he shakes her out and he builds him a loop, and he ropes the devil's hind feet. They threw him down on the desert ground while the irons was a-getting hot. They corrupt and swallow, forked his ears, and branded him up a lot. And they pruned him up with a dehorning saw and knotted his tail for a joke. Rode

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4: And you are tuned in to Montana Public Radio on this Tuesday, May 26th. I'm Lauren Korn. This is the Folk Show. And that over there, you can't see me eyeing him, is my dad, Mike Korn. Hi, Dad.
5: Hi there.
4: I feel like I might need to come up with a different greeting. Yeah. Hi, Dad. Hey, Dad. Howdy ho, Dad.
5: Howdy ho.
4: That last first set that we listened to, that had to do with poetry and stealing.
5: It does.
4: Tell me more.
5: And that's why it's interesting. I'll go through them here. We start out, "When the Work's All Done This Fall" by Carl T. Sprague, which was originally a poem published in the Miles City newspaper in 1888.
4: Just trying to guess at that one.
5: By D.J. O'Malley, who was a cowboy poet. And if you go to the Montana Historical Society, there is a small exhibit about cowboy poetry and a picture of D.J. O'Malley and some of his stuff, along with a photo of Wally McRae. So they made it contemporary as well. But anyhow, that song, it was written to the tune of "After the Ball Is Over," a contemporary song then. And that's how he wrote it, which is pretty common for a lot of traditional songs. Next, we heard "Spanish is a Loving Tongue." And that one originally was a poem written by the poet laureate of South Dakota, Badger Clark.
4: Okay.
5: And if you've ever been in a Stuckey's or any of those tourist places and you've seen a postcard that says "The Cowboy's Prayer," that's a Badger Clark poem too.
4: Mm-hmm.
5: What's interesting on this one, the version we played was by Ian and Sylvia, done in the 1960s.
4: Yep.
5: There's one line where they say the reason why he could not see this woman anymore was because he was wanted for a gambler's fight, where in fact the actual original poem said, "She was Mex and I was white."
4: Oh.
5: And it was it was a little too hot a topic for them to do it, so it got kind of refashioned there.
4: Interesting. Okay.
5: The next one, "Don't Fence Me In." Those of you who've driven Montana's highways and byways have seen Montana historical signs. And those signs are written by our own Bob Fletcher, who happened to append the words to that song, "Don't Fence Me In."
4: Don't Fence Me In.
5: Back in the 1930s.
4: And that was Mary McCaslin?
5: That was Mary McCaslin singing. That's one of my favorite versions of it. She does a really nice. I like Roy Rogers doing it too, with the Sons of Pioneers.
4: Mm-hmm.
5: But anyhow, that one, what's interesting with that is Fletcher wrote that and sold it to Cole Porter, the Tin Pan Alley songwriter, for just a measly bunch of money. And Porter took it on, and he turned it into a song. And it was supposed to be for a movie called Adios Argentina that never got made.
4: I was going to say, I've never heard of that.
5: No, I'm sure you haven't. And what happened here, though, is after many years, is in the early 1960s, Fletcher laid claim to get credit for writing it, because Cole Porter was the only one listed. And he, in fact, ended up getting credit for it. So if you see "Don't Fence Me In," it's Cole Porter and Bob Fletcher. But it's our own Bob Fletcher who wrote all those historic road signs.
4: Right.
5: Along with Shorty Shope, who did the illustration.
4: Right.
5: Next one, "Tying Knots in a Devil's Tail" by Cisco Houston, which you know was Woody Guthrie's buddy.
4: Mm-hmm.
5: They were in the Merchant Marine together during World War II.
4: You say that, which you know, that's giving me way too much credit, Dad.
5: Is it what?
4: That you're giving me way too much credit.
5: Well,
4: to
5: I
4: know
5: think
4: that
5: a lot of people know that Cisco Houston, Woody Guthrie ran together.
4: Oh, okay. Well, I do now.
5: Yeah, now you do.
4: Okay.
5: "Tying a Knot in the Devil's Tail," which originally was a poem by Gail I. Gardner out of Arizona. What's interesting here is there was a guy by the name of Powder River Jack Lee who claimed to have been born in Deer Lodge, who was a radio and entertainment cowboy,
4: okay,
5: who laid claim to having written almost every major cowboy song under the planet. And if you look at his songbooks, he claimed Home on the Range. And
4: did people take him seriously, or were they like, well, nah, Powder Jack?
5: They didn't know. They didn't know.
4: Oh.
5: And Powder River spent some time up here in Montana. In fact, the Brander sisters, so the Circle Star Rodeo that was out of Avon,
4: mm-hmm,
5: he came in there and he saw this as a successful deal, and he tried to finuzzle his way there. Anyway, the deal with tying a knot in the devil's tail is Gail Gardner heard that Powder River was taking credit for it. And he didn't like that.
4: Didn't like it.
5: And he made it very clear that if he ever ran into Powder River Jack, one of them wouldn't walk away vertical. And I talked to Gail once about that. He's even 40 years later, he hated Powder River Jack. Powder River Jack was killed in the car wreck in 1946, so that took care of that. Anyhow, it was kind of interesting. And finally, Home on the Range. Everybody knows that song. Three different people took credit for it. There was fights over it till finally in the 1930s, Bing Crosby recorded it, and bang, it went to court.
4: Because he took credit for it?
5: Well, he didn't, but he recorded it, and who they credited to, the publisher credited it
4: was
5: to.
4: Was incorrect.
5: Right.
4: Okay.
5: But it got sorted out, but there were three different people, and best I can tell, it was originally written back in the 1870s. And it was called My Western Home, and it had like 9 verses to it. It was a long, long poem.
4: Wow.
5: But then music was put to it, and then it became popular.
4: Mm-hmm.
5: And but it was litigated. So I find it interesting that all of these cowboy songs that we know and love, everybody tried, as they say in the cow business, everybody, these guys ran with a running iron trying to put change the brand on the side of that cow.
4: Running with the law.
5: No, running against the law.
4: Against the law.
5: Yeah, a running iron is a thing you use to change your brand so
4: right.
5: You can. Well, Powder River Jack carried a lot of running irons.
4: Okay.
5: Anyway, onward and upward to the next part of our show.
4: Okay, we're going to get back to it, and we'll be back in a bit. You're listening to The Folk Show on Montana Public Radio.
6: 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Okay, start her off.
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0: to ride it, gotta ride it like you're trying to get your ticket at the station at the rock on the line. 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
1: Cat's in the corner, but you can't see.
0: Woo! Well, the rock on the line is a mighty good road. The rock on the line is a road to ride. The rock on the line is a mighty good road. If you want to ride it, gotta ride it like you're trying to get your ticket at the station at the rock on the line. All right.

0: Won't you ride it? Got it, ride it like you finally get the ticket at the station. Well, I may be right and I may be wrong. Oh, you're gonna miss me when I'm woo! Rock on, it's mighty good. Rock on, it's mighty good. Rock on, it's mighty good. If you want to ride it, got to ride it like you finally get the ticket at the station. At the rock on. If you see me coming, you better step aside.
1: A lot of men didn't, and a lot of men.
0: Woo!
1: Rock on, it's mighty good.
0: Rock on, it's mighty good. Rock on,
1: it's mighty good.
0: If you want to ride it, got to ride it like you finally get the ticket at the station.

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because you could, now people wouldn't hardly believe that, but you could hear it. And I think that's kind of the theme of sort of Reuben's Train. We don't play it like most people. We play it sort of slower and with the train, sort of the train beat as it goes, see, so...

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And G.B. Grayson used to say, the train is 40, this is train 45, leaving Camel Station, Atlanta, Georgia. That's how, when they started off to play that. I have the, I have some 78 records, too, that, of Banham. And I can remember Henry Whittier. I know quite a few of Banham's people.

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The Wabash and the TP, Lackawanna and the IC. 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
2: And thanks so much for tuning in to Montana Public Radio on this Tuesday, May 26th. I'm Lauren Korn, and I am merely the driver today for this folk show. You are the person giving me directions. I don't know where this metaphor is going. I'm with my dad, Mike Korn. Hi, Dad. I mean, howdy, Dad.
3: Howdy and all that stuff, right?
2: I need to come up with a new greeting or a new way to introduce you on the mic. But anyway, that was a fun set that we just played.
3: Yeah, trains. All about trains.
2: Yeah, trains.
3: Your great-great grandfather was a brakeman on the Northern Pacific between Mandan, North Dakota.
2: Okay.
3: And Spokane, or actually Missoula, and then over into Yellowstone Park.
2: What was his name?
3: Well, his name was Anton Olson, but guess what they called him?
2: I have no guess.
3: Ole.
2: Ole, I knew that. Okay, I knew
3: but
2: that.
3: He started in the late 1800s and retired in 1936.
2: Okay.
3: But he was on the Northern Pacific up there on the line to Yellowstone Park. Anyhow, what we had was a series of songs about trains. Ronnie McGee and Sonny Terry.
2: And Pete Seeger.
3: Pete Seeger.
2: Yeah, that one's, I think that might be from Rainbow Quest.
3: Was it?
2: I think so. I'm not entirely sure, but Pete Seeger was on that track.
3: Doing the Rock Island Line.
2: That's such a fun song.
3: I love that one.
2: Yeah.
3: Railroading on the Great Divide with the Carter Family.
2: Love that one, too.
3: That's very good. Waiting for a Train by Jimmy Rogers. Mm-hmm. A lot of people today don't know what Riding the Rails was. Do you know?
2: Riding the Rails?
3: Yeah.
2: Yes. Jumping on a train and going places?
3: Riding the rails.
2: Not paying?
3: There were rails underneath the old boxcars. And these guys would ride the rails underneath the boxcars. Right, a couple inches off the tracks.
2: So they wouldn't pay for a ticket. They would just jump on the rails.
3: Old days
2: and then the railroad, the bulls would get them, right?
3: That's right.
2: Okay, but so I sort of knew.
3: That's what Jimmy Rogers was talking about.
2: Yeah.
3: He ran into a brakeman, gave me a line of talk. He said, if you got money, son, I'll see that you don't walk.
2: Okay.
3: Anyway. Jimmy Rogers, the singing brakeman. And then after that, great Warren Acuff, we could see him balancing his fiddle bow on his nose as he's in playing the whistle, is singing the Wabash Cannonball.
2: Mm-hmm. I feel like we listened to that one a lot when we were little. We, meaning my sister and I, not maybe you.
3: It was around. And we used to listen to the Grand Ole Opry on Saturday nights once in a while, and Roy Acuff was still on it then, and that was kind of his theme song.
2: Yeah, because that's a song that's very familiar to me.
3: Mm-hmm.
2: Yeah.
3: And then Hank Snow, the singing ranger from Nova Scotia, doing the Golden Rocket.
2: Great song.
3: And then Ola Bell Reed doing some stuff on Reuben's Train. Ola Bell and Bud Reed's, I'll tell you, the two of them, I met them when I worked at the Smithsonian Folklife Festival in 1976.
2: Oh, yeah?
3: And they took a shine to me, and I tell you, they were wonderful people. Got to go out to their place in Maryland. And Ola Bell, a great banjo player and singer, and Bud, too, a great guitar player. But doing the old Reuben's Train, and a little bit of talk about that.
2: Mm-hmm.
3: And tickled me to hear her voice again. She was a sweetheart.
2: Yeah, it's a beautiful song.
3: And then, when the golden train comes down, the Sons of the Pioneer are singing a kind of a gospel song with old Len Sly singing in there. Well, you might know him as Roy Rogers.
2: Mm-hmm.
3: And that was a good little tune. And then finally, finishing up with the golden voice of the Great Southwest, or as he said himself, a rumor in his own mind, Bruce Phillips, Utah Phillips, doing Daddy What's Train, kind of a melancholy thing about a lot of people who even today, they'll never see what trains were. You know, here in Missoula, we got the railroad stations downtown here, the one that's where the Boone and Crockett Club is. That was the old, that was, I think, Milwaukee Station, and then the other one was the Northern Pacific Station, where the restaurant is. And maybe we'll see passenger trains again, but not like did certainly when I was a kid.
2: Yeah. The album cover for this particular album on, what is it, Good Though, Daddy, What's a Train, is kind of funny. He looks like a cross between Kenny Rogers and Michael McDonald.
3: Yeah. Well, and Good Though is a joke in itself, and those of you who know Utah Phillips know what that joke is. I won't go into it now.
2: Okay, yeah, maybe we shouldn't. Sounds like it's not safe for radio, maybe.
3: Oh, it's very safe for radio, but it's long.
2: Oh, okay. All right. Well, let's get back to the music then. Is there a theme or something that our listeners can look forward to coming up?
3: We're going to hop into some pretty much old-time Southern music. Wanted to say the first one out of the chute is going to be Art Stamper doing Old Horse and Buggy. Hmm. And I'd like to dedicate this to my old friend Charlie Seaman, who is recuperating in the beautiful town of Elko, Nevada. In the shadow of the Ruby Mountains. Charlie had a little bit of a senior moment when went ass over tea kettle. Aww. And hurt himself pretty bad, but he's recuperating. So, Charlie, if you're listening today, this Art Stamper one's for you, and we'll talk about the rest of them when we get to the rest of those tunes.
2: All right. Hi, Charlie. And you, the rest of you, you're listening to Montana Public Radio. This is The Folk Show. We'll see you in a couple minutes. Well, you'll hear us in a couple minutes.

0: Give me a minute for this. I've been telling Clint if he didn't quit picking on Fred on the stage, that some of these days they'd be the awkward fight, and some of your audiences
1: you
0: would...
1: You couldn't put that thing
2: I'll
1: in the
2: him, Doc.
1: And throw
2: him at me. Doc, I'll slap.
1: No, you couldn't throw you on me. You couldn't put you in the sack and throw you on me. You're afraid of me, and I'm glad of it. Let's do a waltz. I told this somewhere else he was going to do a waltz, and he plays a fast fiddle tune, and I heard some woman down in the audience say, was that really a waltz, you know? But this ain't a waltz, but we call it one anyway. Let's do a little of that Lee Highway Blues.

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1: 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Can you get to that?
2: Can you get to that, Mike Korn? He wasn't even paying attention, Montana.
3: I'm back.
2: We're back. You're listening to The Folk Show here on Montana Public Radio. Thanks so much for tuning in on this Tuesday, May 26th. I'm Lauren Korn, and I call this fella sitting next to me Popcorn. Some call you Papa, some call you Mike, and some don't call you at all.
3: You can call me Ray. You can call me Jay. Just don't call me late for supper, Ray.
2: Good afternoon, Dad.
3: Hi.
2: Hi. What did we just hear?
3: Well, a passel of stuff. We heard Old Horse and Buggy by Art Stamper, and Art was a fiddler from Kentucky who played with Bill Monroe and the Bluegrass Boys and also with Ralph Stanley and the Clinch Mountain Boys.
2: Mm-hmm.
3: And that Old Horse and Buggy was one of my favorite tunes of his. Then we heard this thing, Soldier's Joy with Mark O'Connor and Jerry Douglas and a host of others.
2: Mark Schatz and Russ Barenberg. Yeah, John Jarvis.
3: Going through it all, playing the old Civil War soldier song, Soldier's Joy.
2: Soldier's Joy.
3: And then I did a self-indulgence here. Back in the old days, back in 1971, this old guy landed in a town totally out of serendipity called Mountain City, Tennessee.
2: Mm-hmm.
3: Little did I know when I hit that town, and I ended up staying there for almost a year,
2: mm-hmm.
3: that it was one of the centers, one of the ground zeros for country music in the Southern Appalachians. And out of that were guys like Henry G.B. Grayson and Henry Witter,
2: mm-hmm.
3: And a history of an old-time fiddler's contest that went back to 1926.
2: Wow.
3: And I was there. I worked in a mobile home factory during the day. In the evening, I went out and I recorded a lot of old-time fiddlers and musicians because I had dreams of being a folklorist type.
2: Did you find those tapes? I told you to bring them over.
3: I did, and I forgot them at the house.
2: Gosh, I will bring them in.
3: But okay. I got some really good stuff on that. And then also played music, too, because I played guitar and played banjo and that sort of thing. Anyway, I had a really good friend by the name of Harold Roten, and Harold had the barber shop in Mountain City. And if you imagine what Harold looked like, he looked just like the barber on the Andy Griffith Show or the barber on Hee Haw with the little pastel green smock and a little pencil mustache.
2: Okay.
3: Anyway, every day, every Wednesday and Saturday in that part of Appalachia, everything had closed down at noon.
2: Okay.
3: And so you could go into town and shop till noon on Saturday and on Wednesday. Well, Harold's shop closed down, and often after he closed down, he entertained music. And I walked into Harold's shop one day, and here were these three guys just playing up a storm, and it was Fred Price, Clint Howard, and Doc Watson.
2: That's so cool.
3: It was. I opened the door, and my jaw hit the floor, and I said, da-ba-da-ba-da. And it was through that meeting with those guys that I got to know them and played music with them regularly and maintained a friendship with them all the way to the time they left.
2: It's quite the name drop there, Dad.
3: Well, these guys are something. And anyway, what we have here, we did was the I Saw a Man at the Close of Day by G.B. Grayson and Henry Witter, which is one of their classic ones, a teetotaler song.
2: Mm-hmm.
3: And then Dark Road is a Hard Road to Travel by Ralph Stanley. Again, it's a Grayson and Witter one that Ralph Stanley did.
2: Catchy tune.
3: And then finally, the Lee Highway Blues by Fred Price, Clint Howard, and Doc Watson.
2: That was not a good recording. I apologize, Montana.
3: But it was classic Fred Price. You'll be interested to know that the Johnson County Center for the Arts has done a lot to encourage old-time music and bluegrass.
2: Uh-huh.
3: There is a statue of Fred Price outside of the Johnson County Center for the Arts. And they helped sponsor the fiddle contest there and have been very, very big in helping perpetuate Appalachian old-time fiddle and bluegrass music from that region.
2: When did you last go to Mountain City, Tennessee?
3: Oh, God. It was probably 79, 80.
2: Might be time to go back.
3: I'd like to go back just to see all that. And, you know, the folks that I played music with then are gone, but their kids are gone. Kenny Price, Fred's son, is still around. He's still playing banjo, left-handed, upside down, and backwards. So I still have some connections there, and I'd like to go back there and see the place. Also, that part of the Blue Ridge is gorgeous.
2: Yeah. Well, our next set is a little more contemporary. Is that right?
3: A lot more contemporary.
2: A lot more contemporary. All right. Well, let's get back to the music, and we will chat a little bit more after this.

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0: And what a way to go out today on this folk show, May 26th. It's, what, 3:55 p.m.? I'm Lauren Korn, and I'm here with my dad, Mike Korn. Hi, Dad. I mean, howdy, Dad. I mean, we're back.
1: We're back and about to go.
0: We're back and about to go. But we do want to talk about what we just played.
1: Yeah, well, we can go backwards on that. What you just heard was Phil Oakes and The Power and the Glory. Think about that song, friends. He had a lot to say with that. Behind that, Rockin' Chair by the Band. Yeah, I know it's not folk, but boy, it sure is good stuff.
0: It's close enough for what we're up to, and yeah, such a good album.
1: It's a beautiful song, too. And before that, Hoyt Axton and Linda Ronstadt. Hoyt's still a consider him a hometown boy.
0: You said he's out of Stevensville?
1: He's buried in Stevensville? That's where he lived, and I believe it's in Stevensville where his bones are. Don Williams, Good Old Boys. I think that's one of the prettiest songs I've heard. The poetry in that, you know, means a lot to me. The Williams boys mean a lot to me. Hank in Tennessee.
0: Oh, I thought you meant the poetry means a lot to you, Mike Korn. And I was like, tell me more. Tell me why it means so much.
1: The poetry of this song, I think, is really beautiful.
0: Yeah.
1: Lovin' of the Game by Judy Collins, Steve Goodman's song.
0: Yeah, from Judith.
1: Can't say much more about it than that.
0: You could if you wanted to.
1: No, I think I'll move on.
0: We've got a couple minutes.
1: Before that, we had something that was a real find for me a while back, and I didn't know it existed. And it's an album called Standard Songs for Average People by, of all people, John Prine and Mack Wiseman.
0: Okay, why did you say of all people? Why is that so novel?
1: Well, Mack Wiseman, you know, old line country music bluegrass guy.
0: Yeah.
1: Very conservative element of music, and then John Prine, which, what can I say about John Prine? But the two of them together, it makes it, and the whole album's good, and this one is a particularly good song, because he does it very traditionally.
0: Yeah.
1: But the mellifluous voice of Mack Wiseman, I've always liked it. And John Prine with a rough edge, and the two of them together, what a great combination.
0: Standard Songs for Average People. I feel like we might have played a song off that album before. It's one you can't really forget, right? I don't know. Maybe not.
1: No, I don't think so.
0: I forgot to remember to forget.
1: And then before that, Roddy Crowell's Leaving Mississippi in the Broad Daylight. Some people have seen that before as a country music pop thing, but Rodney Crowell, you know, was part of the Hot Band with Mamie Lou Harris for many years, and a good songwriter in his own.
0: Mm-hmm.
1: And before that, one I love, was my favorite, is Ray Stevens, the guy who wrote The Streak, doing Misty, bluegrass style. I'm sure Johnny Mathis got the shakes when this came out in 1970. But I just, there's something about it that just tickles me about that version of Misty.
0: Why?
1: Because if you listen to Johnny Mathis, it's this croony.
0: Oh, it is croony. You're right.
1: Sweet kind of thing. And then you listen to this, and it's, you know, it's pretty hard hitting, if you will.
0: Yeah, that's true. That's true. So. Well, that was the last set. Thank you, Montana, for tuning in to the folk show here on Montana Public Radio. Dad, thanks for driving over the divide and joining me today.
1: Always fun to do it. Gives me a chance to think about music more.
0: Yeah.
1: And we've got to do this again.
0: Let's do it again. All right. Have a great afternoon, Montana.
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Well, hello there, everybody, and happy Tuesday to you. You've discovered our Pea Green Boat. We're a home for those who love storytelling and a safe harbor for the young and the young at heart. This is Vicky, so very happy that you could stop by for a visit today. And, oh my, looking into it here, there's a bit going on in that old calendar of celebrations. Now, you may or may not know that today is Sally Ride Day, special appreciation holiday that is held on May 26th every year for the sensational Sally Ride, who was the first American female astronaut to go into space. The celebration, such a strong reminder of the amazing accomplishments of the first American woman in space, and an inspiration to all those female astronauts yet to come. Also, and curiously, it's National Paper Airplane Day for those of us who aim our goals a little closer to the ground. And I think this sounds kind of fun. I do chuckle that throwing paper airplanes has become a thing, an event, where people get together, you know, they hold competitions, measuring the distance and how long your little plane is in the air. In my day, it was something that really ornery kids did with their homework when they were bored in math class, or to irritate that sibling who was concentrating on something really important at the time. And, oh, all you redheads will appreciate this one. It's World Redhead Day. The redheads get their own day. Lucky! This is a day celebrated every year, you guessed it, on May 26th. It's a day set aside to celebrate all of you who have natural red hair. And if you have red hair, you're considered a part of a very unique group because less than 2% of the world's population is born with naturally red hair. Anyway, to all of you redheads out there, we salute you. Now grab a hat. The sun could be coming out later and it might be strong. And last but not least, of course, it's a Teenerific Tuesday, which means our Nora will be joining us shortly with her Nora's Room book review. And then later to share one of her stories. Oh, how we love Tuesdays with Nora. And of course, later, Annie Gard and Marcia Dunn return with our chapter book, Bob, written by Wendy Mass and Rebecca Stead. Well, rain or shine, it's always a lovely day for a float. Why don't you come on board, find a cozy deck chair. The water looks great, wind's a bit breezy, but the stories await. Pea Green Boat is setting sail. Welcome aboard.

Good afternoon, everyone. I'm Nora, your host from Nora's Room, and this week I've got quite the book to share. So for all you track stars out there, make sure to stay tuned for today's book. Up next, after this.

Welcome back to Nora's Room. This is your host, Nora, and today I've brought the phenomenal book, Ghost, written by Jason Reynolds. Right now, at my school, track season is in full swing, and I'm sure it's the same in lots of other places. Although I'm not much of a runner myself, I do know a few things about track. Not from participating in it, but from reading Ghost. This book is part of an extraordinary series featuring 5 different books, each about how the individual finds themselves on the track field. The first story follows Castle Cranshaw, who everyone calls Ghost. He's never paid much attention to track, always thinking of himself as more of a basketball guy. That is, until one day, while wandering around and eating sunflower seeds, Ghost spots a track practice. Deciding he has nothing better to do, Ghost sits and watches the training from the stands until he finally gets so fed up with one of the kids that he goes down to the track, lines up, and prepares to race him. The coach exasperatedly agrees to let Ghost run one time, then plans on kicking him out of the private practice. Little does he know, Ghost is fast, maybe even faster than anyone on the team. Immediately after the race, the coach introduces himself as Coach Brody and seems determined to recruit Ghost for their team. He even gives Ghost a ride home so he can attempt to persuade his mom. Ghost isn't really interested. As far as he's concerned, running's easy and not really something you can make a sport out of. Unfortunately for him, Coach convinces his mom that joining track will improve his grades, and Ghost doesn't have the cleanest record at school. And just like that, Ghost is on a team. Alongside Patina, Sunny, and Lou, the annoying boy from the first practice, Ghost joins the newest group for the Defenders track team. As the weeks go by, Ghost realizes he really does have a talent for running. The only question is, can he stay out of trouble in school long enough to compete on the field? Look for the awe-inspiring book, Ghost, written by the amazing Jason Reynolds, and then make sure to check out the other books in the series, which are equally incredible. Thanks for listening, and I'll see you next time on

0: Well, good afternoon again, everybody. How are you doing? Happy Tuesday. It's almost 4:14 in the afternoon, pea green boat time, don't you know? This is Vicky sitting alongside here, the book wonder herself, Nora. Hello, Nora.
1: Hello.
0: Nice book report, by the way.
1: Thank you.
0: Not a report, but no, it's
1: book
0: more like,
1: review.
0: It's a review. Mm-hmm. I like the track one this time because that's happening all over. And you are or aren't a runner?
1: Well,
0: see, you have to think about it. I would not have to.
1: Oh, I'm not. I don't have to think about it. I just, you know, I mean, I respect everyone
0: of
1: out there
0: course.
1: Who's a runner. I think it's really great, really cool. I wish I could do that. I don't like running.
0: Okay.
1: I'll wear Birkenstocks one day and then I have a shin splint.
0: Oh, okay. Yeah, I see. So let's be clear though. If something big and hairy was just chasing you, you could run then, right?
1: Oh, 100%.
0: Yeah,
1: I
0: right?
1: could run then, yeah.
0: And as a dancer, you'll probably run and leap and run and twirl and really confuse
1: I mean,
0: the
1: maybe
0: big hairy
1: not
0: thing.
1: Not if something were chasing me, but definitely, yes, if I were forced to run.
0: You would be able to. Well, that's all that counts, really,
1: yeah.
0: I think. Hey, did you hear me say, Nora, open the door, that today is Paper Airplane Day, World Redhead Day. Do you have any redheads in your family?
1: It just so happens I do, yes.
0: You do. Mm-hmm. Now, where are they? You're like, well, they're right here, and they walk in.
1: I have some cousins.
0: Okay.
1: Harper and Cam.
0: Harper and Cam.
1: Mm-hmm.
0: Redhead.
1: Yes,
0: now, when
1: they
0: we
1: are,
0: say red,
1: redheads.
0: Are we like red?
1: Yes.
0: Yes.
1: Red.
0: Okay. Really? That's awesome.
1: Mm-hmm.
0: All right. I have no redheads in my family.
1: Wow.
0: And you said you have family that's descended from Ireland.
1: Yep. My dad's family and, you know, Harper and Cam's family, they're from Ireland, so, yeah.
0: Now, let me ask you a question. Now, I, again, zero redheads in my family, but the redheads that I know as good friends, they are kind of sassy and a little fun, mm-hmm. a little outrageous mm-hmm. at times.
1: They've got some energy,
0: they
1: you know?
0: They really do. They mm-hmm. have their own fun energy. Do you experience this in your...
1: Yep. Lots of character, lots of... attitude, you know.
0: I love that. Oh, man. So I also think about, you know, that fair skin and the burning and the things. Mm-hmm. Is that true as well?
1: Well, I don't know if it's like that for them, but I do know just with my family, you know, I tend to burn pretty easily. I don't know if you noticed.
0: Yes, I have. Nora has a sunburn, y'all. And she's a little, flaky.
1: Yeah.
0: Is it painful?
1: Well, not on my face, but my back and my arms
0: you
1: and
0: didn't,
1: my legs.
0: I didn't know you had it. Oh,
1: it's
0: child.
1: Everywhere. Yeah.
0: Now you, this is to everybody, not just anybody of a certain hair color. Don't forget your sunscreen.
1: Please wear sunscreen.
0: Wear your sunscreen. Take care of yourself. Mm-hmm. Mama Drama here is letting everybody know. Well, okay, fine. So what else do you have going on here? Paper airplane. Do you ever made a paper airplane?
1: I have, yes. And I'm impressed with people who can make them well.
0: Same. Well enough to have a competition, like we were talking about at the beginning of the show.
1: Yeah.
0: Like, who can throw it the farthest, longest, it's in the air.
1: I can't even really make one.
0: Same. And I've been shown a million times, and I fold the paper, and I'm like, okay, this is going to make it. And then I make an adjustment, and then and it just goes... Like, I mean, honestly,
1: yep.
0: I'm not good at this.
1: Well, funny story about paper airplanes.
0: Oh, good.
1: I can't make one on purpose, but, you know, I'll have like a piece of gum and I'll be just fiddling with the gum wrapper.
0: Okay.
1: And I'll look down and it's an airplane every time.
0: What?
1: It turns into an airplane and I don't know how.
0: Okay. You have a piece of gum. You put the gum in your mouth. You're just sitting there.
1: I just fold it.
0: You're just folding it.
1: Fold it.
0: Absent-mindedly?
1: And it's an airplane. Yeah.
0: You come... What? No. Really?
1: Mm-hmm. So I can make those, but regular ones, no. I can't.
0: I just roll it up in my hand and throw it away. What? Really? No. You're amazing. Does it fly?
1: Sometimes. They're pretty small, so it's kind of hard to tell.
0: I don't know, but that's great. Hey, listen, you got a book coming up. Give us a hint. What's up?
1: Okay, well, Vicky, you mentioned something.
0: Yeah.
1: If I were going to run, it would probably be with a
0: something,
1: big hairy thing. So.
0: A big hairy thing chasing you?
1: This book may or may not have a bear in it.
0: Really?
1: Yes.
0: Okay, we've heard it first here. Ladies and gentlemen, boys and girls of all ages, Nora's back in a moment with a big hairy thing that could be, that's a really strange thing to say, a bear.
1: Yep. It's
0: coming up next.
2: Well, I'm a big old bear, and I don't wear much of anything, because I've got fur. But these big old feet wouldn't be complete without my shoes. No, sir. I'm talking about sneakers. Yeah. My old sneakers are friends of mine. You can't trust any shoes that shine. Some shoes pinch you, some shoes squeak. The only shoes that I would choose are shoes that sneak. I'm telling you, my old sneakers are friends of mine. You can't trust any shoes that shine. Some shoes pinch you, some shoes squeak. The only shoes that I would choose are shoes that sneak. Whoa, look at these

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I'm a quiet old bear and shy. When you're unaware that a bear is there, well, here's the reason why. It's the sneakers. Now you know. They'll try to get you to use uncomfortable shoes when you got to look nice and neat.

0: Oh, good afternoon there, everybody. It is 4:22 now, pea green boat time. And it is time now to sort of shift over to Nora. Nora's brought us a book in, and she said it has to do maybe possibly with a bear. Mm-hmm. Is that true?
1: Yes, it does have a bear in it.
0: It does have a bear. Yes. Okay. Well, I'm glad you're here. And yeah, do you want to say anything before this, or do you just want to launch into it?
1: I mean, I don't know. It's a good book. So.
0: It's a good book. All right.
1: There you go.
0: We should add that Marcia and Annie are in the other room standing by with their book. There's
1: Very
0: a lot
1: excited.
0: Of really famous people around me today. I'm kind of excited. I feel like someday I'll be famous and I'll know I'm just by knowing you. All right. I'm going to go sit down because your book looks good. And I'm excited. So everybody who's sitting in front of us, can you move aside, make a little room for the Vixter here? I'm going to come snuggle in there and turn our show over to Nora. Open the door.
1: Okay.
0: Have fun.
1: Bear Came Along, written by Richard T. Morris and illustrated by Lewin Pham. Once there was a river that flowed night and day, but it didn't know it was a river until Bear came along. Bear was just being curious when he realized what the river could do. But he didn't know he was on an adventure until Froggy hopped on. Froggy was a lonely frog who was looking for a friend, but she didn't know how many she had until the turtles showed up. The turtles tried to warn them about the things that could go wrong, but they didn't know how to enjoy the ride until Beaver climbed aboard. Beaver was born to captain. He knew exactly where to go, but he didn't know about the detours until the raccoons dropped in. The raccoons were so excited about the twists and turns ahead, but they didn't know they had to be careful until they crashed into Duck. Duck was so content being right where she was, but she didn't know there was a world to see until... Uh-oh. They're right at the edge of the waterfall. Bear held on to Froggy. Froggy held on to Turtles. Turtles held on to Beaver. Beaver held on to the raccoons. Raccoons held on to Duck. Oh, what a ride. So many different animals living their separate lives, but they didn't know they were in it together until the river came along. The end.
0: Aw, that was awesome. They didn't know they were in it together until the river came along. There's a lot we could say about that, isn't there?
1: Yes.
0: Oh, that was a lovely story. Thank you so much. I was,
1: of course,
0: rather rapt with attention here. Give me a moment. Tell me about the illustrations of that book. Who is that that illustrator?
1: This book, Bear Came Along, is illustrated by Lewin Pham.
0: Okay.
1: And she's illustrated and I think written a lot of books, but they're really cool.
0: Yeah, they're really colorful, aren't they?
1: And she said she has a little... I don't know, illustrator's note at the end of the book. She mentioned that when she first read the book before it had any pictures, she was like, she knew exactly what the illustrations were going to look like. So,
0: isn't it amazing how once again the illustrators are a co-storyteller?
1: Exactly.
0: They jump in with their version of the story, or their interpretation, I should say, of the story. That's so awesome.
1: I think the pictures are almost as important as
0: quite
1: the words.
0: Often they are. Mm-hmm. Quite often they are. Nora, you're the best. I'm glad you were here. I know summer is ever approaching, and that does mean that our Nora may be eventually stepping off into the summer wilds for a few months, but we have you back next week. Is that right?
1: Yes, I will be back.
0: I'm so glad. All right. I'm glad.
1: Okay.
0: Take care of that sunburn.
1: I'll try. I will be putting on sunscreen. Don't worry.
0: Aloe vera. All right. Yes. And I found a little river song that we can play as a little exit out of your story.
1: Okay.
0: Okay, so you can ride the river into next week when we'll see you again.
1: Okay.
0: Okay. Take care, sweetie. Bye.

0: Well, all right, my friends, that brings us to 4:31, where we are wrapping up our last segment with Nora. Thank you again, Miss Nora. You just are such a ray of sunshine. We love having you on the show. And someone else we love having on the show, in fact, two someones I love having on the show. It's such an honor to reconnect with the greatness of Annie Gard and Marcia Dunn. Yeah, I said great, and I'm standing by it. Hello, lovelies.
1: I know she's great. I'm sitting right next to her.
0: You're both just amazing. And, you know, I got to tell you, we just found this book. And when I say we, I mean Annie found this book. There I go, confusing us again. And she shared that book with me. And then Marcia and Annie took a look at it and then said, we'd like to do this together. What do you think about that? And after I got done fainting, I got very excited at the thought of you coming on the show and telling your story of Bob by Wendy Mass and Rebecca Stone. So hello, both of you.
1: Do you think there are a lot of Bobs listening?
0: There might be. You know, there could be. I love Bob because Bob spelled backward is, well, Bob. Yeah, right. I love that. So, all right. So, my friends, I'm going to do what I did. What'd you think of Nora, by the way? Isn't she lovely?
2: She's amazing. Yeah.
0: I know. I'm just going to say this, that future generations, they're great. This generation, she is lovely. And just by being with Nora, you know we're in good shape for our future. You know what I'm saying? Yeah. Mm-hmm. Thank you, Nora. Thank you. All right, my friends, I'm going to step back. Oh, do you have a noise going on back there, Marcia?
1: When I talk,
0: you hear something?
1: I can hear an echo.
0: Okay, I'm gonna.
2: Oh.
0: I'll come investigate while you two are into your story. I'll come take a peek at what could be echoing. Okay.
1: Two of me is too much.
2: Oh yeah,
0: two of me. Oh, four of us. Okay, so I'm gonna go sit back down on the floor with the kids, and you
2: right,
0: two,
2: okay.
0: It's all for you. Okay. All right. Have fun.
2: Thank you.
1: So Annie, here we are.
2: That's right. Here we are, reading the book Bob. You read for Livy, the little girl who is Bob's friend. And Bob is a little greenish creature.
1: Lovable.
2: I'm glad. Yes, he is. And he turned up in the farmyard of Livy's grandma's place in Australia. So they are trying to figure out where Bob should go. Where is his home? It's not, well, we think, it doesn't seem like it's Earth, right? He's green.
1: It's up some mysterious, magical place, I think.
2: Mm-hmm. Yeah, it is.
1: And so, I think, besides the two people in this story that we are catching
2: right,
1: up on.
2: The young girl, Livy.
1: There are two
2: Bob.
1: Things we should remember. One is there is a drought.
2: Yes.
1: There's no rain, no water. Farms are going under. Ranches are fading.
2: That's right.
1: That's one thing that's going on. Mm-hmm. Another thing is the black chess piece.
2: Yeah, there's something about it.
1: Something about it.
2: We may find out. You know, but, okay, well, Marcia, I believe Livy was in the shopping with her mom in town. And one of the storekeepers kept saying, now get some licorice.
1: Licorice? She didn't like licorice.
2: Right, she didn't even like licorice. She couldn't imagine why.
1: She has forgotten again. Bob forgets who he is, where he's from, who are his people. She forgets when she was 5 years old and met Bob for the first time.
2: Mm-hmm.
1: Yeah.
2: Yeah, so sometimes she can keep him in her mind, and other times she can't. It's a mystery.
1: Do you mind, Anne, if I let you read? Because I'm still hearing an echo.
2: So am I.
1: And I can't figure out what it is.
2: Oh, okay. Yeah, I mean, I
0: that's
2: can
0: really
2: ring,
0: weird.
2: But
0: y'all.
2: I'm hearing an echo.
0: Okay,
2: too.
0: I'm gonna why don't I play a song and we'll try to figure out the echo.
2: Okay,
0: and Chris,
2: thank
0: our
2: you.
0: Handy dandy thank engineer, is coming in. So I'm gonna go here. In fact, I have a little CD here.
2: Just happened to have I just happen to have a CD.
0: I just happen to have a CD here. And as it's getting queued up, I'm going to ask what you'd like to hear. I've got the Peanut Butter Bears. I haven't played that one in a while or whatnot. So let me get this song all ready to go. Chris is here. He's going to try to figure it out. And we'll be right back, everybody. Don't go away. Here we go.

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1: Done.
2: I'll start reading.
1: Okay, go for it.
2: We finally get to the town's one restaurant at the end of the street. She's visiting the town to do some shopping.
1: Okay.
2: And Bob has asked her to bring him some clothes, buy something for him.
1: Not a chicken suit, I hope. Is it better?
2: No.
1: No. Poor Echo Canyon. Okay, so...
3: This is great.
1: I know, but look at it's team building and everyone's
3: radio
1: tuning in.
3: Radio adventure.
1: We are radio adventuring on the pea green boat. And Chris is in there, our one of our amazing production team sound engineers. And he's thinking, listening to my golden tones. And what do you think, Chris? He's leaning over. He's touching a button. Ladies and gentlemen, isn't this exciting? You're hanging. You said, keep us talking. Talk more. Okay, so.
2: All right, I'll begin.
1: Okay. Do you want to just start? Is it too distracting, you guys, to read, or is it okay?
2: Let's see. It's too distracting.
1: It's too distracting. Okay. It's too distracting. I think Chris is going to go get you some different headphones. Is that what he's seeing? He's either that or he's telling me he wants to adopt a bear. Okay. Because he's making the ears on. Okay. So, y'all, we're going to go to a different song, doing our best to fix the problem. Thanks for your patience, everybody. We have friends all over rooting for us here. So I'm going to play a song for you about being a friend. I know. Here you go.

0: We are flying a kite and solving problems at the same time. I kind of think of Ben Franklin, the way he put that little golden key on the kite, and then he like flew it up there, and not only was he flying a kite, he was discovering electricity. And I don't know, I think that's pretty amazing. But into the studio now, we're changing studios. And hi, Annie, we're live on the air. Come on in.
1: I was thinking about my mother when she used to, sometimes if she got angry at something that was going on,
0: yeah,
1: you know, that she'd say, oh, go fly a kite.
0: Oh, go fly a kite. Well, yes, there's many ways we can take the flying the kite, but we're flying a kite for fun now. Sometimes little bugs happen. Sometimes mishaps happen. Now, would one of you like to sit here and have the headphones? Chris is in the background hooking up headphones for both of you. I'm wondering if somebody wants my chair. This is really... we're inventive. You know what we're doing? We're inventing. Now, you're both going to scoot in as close as you can to the mic, but...
2: Mostly,
0: Marcia. Mostly. But I have... I think this is going to work. But why don't you do a little mic check? Do a little mic check there.
2: Checking the mic.
0: Okay. Annie, come over here. I'm going to give you the captain's chair. Come here. All right. It's okay. You know what? I would do anything. I'm giving Annie the chair, ladies and gentlemen. Come over here. For you. Everyone's like, what is Vicky doing on the pea green boat? What kind of shenanigans? Okay, come here. Put these on, and I'll turn them way down.
1: Okay. I feel
0: all right.
1: Like a... Okay, great.
0: Got it?
1: Mm-hmm. Where's my volume?
0: No. All right. Now your turn, go ahead and weigh in.
1: Okay. And let's see. I think we have 3 minutes left to read.
0: No.
1: Okay. So.
3: All right, Livy is back. Livy is back, Anne is back, and Marsh is back. Mm-hmm. We finally get into the town's one restaurant at the end of the street. It's really just a square room full of square tables, each one covered with a white paper tablecloth that hangs down on the sides. There's a little jar of loose crayons on each table. Mom gives a loud whoop and hugs the waitress hello for a long time. Then a girl about my age comes through a swinging door with a basket of bread, which she puts down on our table. I don't suppose you two remember each other, Gran says, smiling at the girl and then at me. We both get shy. The waitress says to me, I've still got your drawing, you know. My drawing? Mom says, oh, how wonderful, let's see. She rubs my back as we all walk toward one of the walls, which I now see is covered with crayon drawings on paper tablecloths. I hang only the best, the waitress said, but now I'm wondering if maybe she's not... The waitress, maybe this is her restaurant, and maybe the girl standing next to me is her daughter? She points to a rectangle of paper that's pinned to the wall with four blue tacks. I glance at the other drawings on the wall. Some of them are really good. This one, not so much. It's baby stuff, a picture of a farm and two stick figure girls with curly lines for hair and bright pink and purple triangle dresses, yellow sun and green grass, the usual. Look at that delicious green grass, Gran says. The waitress looks at Gran. Dad told me that a letter came to our place by accident, she said. It was from the bank. That twisted envelope. Those are Gran's neighbors. Gran says, never mind that letter. My family is here, and tonight is for celebrating, and nothing else. Livy, do you see who drew that beautiful piece of art? She points down near the bottom, where it says, Livy, in bright blue letters, and Sarah, in purple ones. I look at the girl again. She must be Sarah. She's not looking at the picture. She's looking at her feet. Remember the weekend you two spent together, the waitress asked me? Sarah spent the day with you at your grand's, and the next day you both came here to help me out. Sarah asked about you for the longest time after you left. When's Livy coming back? When's Livy coming back? I glance at Sarah, and see that her face is all red. "Well, hi again," I say. "Hi," she whispers. Gran and Mom walk over to our table and get the baby all set in her bundle chair, which is her favorite place to sit, drool, and play with her fingers. It feels better with Sarah as soon as the adult stops staring at us. "It's weird we drew this," I say. "I don't remember doing it." "Me neither," she says, "even though I see it every day. It's kind of cute." I look at the drawing again. It is cute, actually. Colorful, with horses and pigs in the yard and a chicken house. Shall I stop there?
4: You got a few more minutes.
3: A few more minutes. "You must have drawn the horses," I tell Sarah, because I still can't draw a horse. She laughs. "Maybe I did. I have no idea. And what the heck are those supposed to be?" She points to a clump of circles with stick feet. "I think they're chickens," I say. "See the little red things on their heads?" And as I look more closely, I see that one chicken, unlike the others, has a carefully colored green face. Weird. I point to the drawing above ours, a black dog with a white chest done in pencil. "That one is really good," I say. She nods. "My little brother drew that. He's only 7, but he's definitely the official artist in our family." "Danny, that little kid drew this? Wow." "Yeah," she says. "Hey, do you like licorice?" I ask Sarah and reach into my pocket and take out my lute. How about if I stop there, okay? And we'll join Livy and her family downtown at the restaurant in Australia tomorrow.
0: Wow.
4: Okay.
0: Oh, dear. So Annie is stepping away, and I'm stepping in. This has been an exciting adventure in problem solving, hasn't it? It hasn't it? It really has been. And Annie and Marcia, the one thing I have loved, now Annie had to step away from the mic, but if you want to go over by Marcia's mic, the one thing I feel so confident, first of all, you've both done the pea green boat, so you are old pros at this, and they're simply absolutely the best. And thank you to Chris, who leapt from his perch and
1: the
0: ran.
1: Life-saving.
0: It really is, you know, we really appreciate, there's a lot of people that make this come together, and sometimes, and I think this is true in life, sometimes we have a little hiccup. We run into a challenge. Something happens.
5: I'll say.
0: And we simply have to roll with it. And we laugh it off and we keep going. So I want to say to both of you how remarkable you are, how I learn from you each time. I know you're feeling like, oh no, this happened. But I think you're amazing. And you know who else thinks you're amazing? I want you to look up right now, and I want you to look all around at everybody who's been listening to you, all those people out there. You see them out there? They're all nodding up and down.
5: You think they're still there, huh?
0: I do. I think some of them, I do think they stayed with us.
1: I think they're doing like Livy does and rolling their eyes.
0: Well, if they are, they're doing it with love. Speaking of love, we love you both. And thank you so much for reading for us.
5: Bye-bye,
0: Take
5: Vicky.
0: Care. Bye.

0: This is Bird Note. Masonville Cove in South Baltimore is a special place to study birds. Once a dumping ground for sediment dredged from the harbor, the cove is now a popular urban wildlife refuge, says ecologist Sharon Dorsey.
1: And we have seen a return of wildlife, not just mammals, foxes, otters, but a lot of bird species.
0: Sharon is part of a licensed research team that's monitoring bird populations at the cove with a scientific catch and release technique called bird banding. Sharon weighs and measures the captured birds, then fits each with a uniquely numbered metal band.
1: It's like a bracelet that they'll wear for the rest of their lives.
0: That info is recorded in a global database. So if the banded bird is encountered at another station, researchers will know that it spent part of its life in Baltimore. And that's important
1: because not many stations are set up in urban environments. We are essentially trying to describe what birds are doing in these urban spaces. You don't think that they would thrive, but in fact, they find food and mates and other things for their survival.
0: Sharon says that over time, this data can reveal which species take refuge at Masonville Cove and how habitat restoration benefits urban birds. This is Blackbirders Week. To learn more, follow the hashtag Blackbirders Week on social media and visit birdnote.org. I'm Dara Miles Wilson.
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5: And I'm Sasha Pfeiffer. In the Gulf states, shrimpers are facing record fuel costs and a flood of cheap imported shrimp they can't compete against.
4: Some of them are getting second jobs to make ends meet.
6: Help us with this fuel prices. You know, the fuel prices are going to be just like the farmers. 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
7: Live from NPR News in Culver City, California, I'm Dwayne Brown. In Texas, Republicans are voting today in the most expensive Senate primary race ever, where incumbent Senator John Cornyn is in danger of losing the nomination for a fifth term to State Attorney General Ken Paxton, who's been endorsed by President Trump. NPR's Claudia Grisales tells us about why this Senate primary has become such a high-stakes contest.
8: This race exposed a crack in the red wall of Texas. It pit the party's populist movement against its establishment wing. Senator John Cornyn, a fixture of the establishment, was already facing a tough reelection fight. Now, with President Trump's endorsement of controversial MAGA loyalist Ken Paxton, the Cornyn campaign is on life support.
7: NPR's Claudia Grisales, many MAGA supporters say they feel betrayed by Trump's endorsement of Paxton and think his nomination could cost the party in the long run. Democrats avoided a runoff in Texas, nominating James Tallarico to compete against the GOP winner in November. Much of Europe is sweltering under a heat wave that's shattering temperature records for this time of year. NPR's Eleanor Beardsley has more from Paris.
9: French authorities have linked 7 deaths to the unprecedented scorching temperatures. Much of Europe is under a heat dome originating in North Africa and trapped under a high-pressure system across the European continent. Climate scientists warn the extreme weather is a result of the effects of global warming. Europe is warming faster than the global average, partly due to ocean currents and air movements across the continent. Restrictions on outdoor work were imposed in parts of Italy, and temperatures have reached 95 degrees as far north as London. Eleanor Beardsley, NPR News, Paris.
7: Well, stocks finished mixed on Wall Street today as hopes a deal on the Iran war could improve the flow of oil. 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
10: With Montana News, I'm Sherry Quinn. Over 100 years ago, the first women's basketball team in Montana made history traveling around the state and the country. MTPR's Victoria Traxler reports the town of Fort Benton is honoring the team's legacy.
11: The Fort Shaw Indian School women's basketball team might not be a household name in Montana today, but Shannon Walden with Destination Fort Benton says it should be.
12: Think about what it took to be playing basketball in wool dresses as a young woman in the early 1900s.
11: Young Indigenous women from Montana, Wyoming, and North Dakota tribes comprised the first of its kind team. Starting in 1897, they played exhibition games around the state. By 1904, they were titled World Basketball Champions at the St. Louis World's Fair. Walden says 2 years ago, they realized their Fort Benton Pharmacy building had hosted the team.
12: This building's the only building left standing those girls played in. And I said, oh, we got to do something.
11: Using a pilot tourism grant, Fort Benton recently contracted a mural to honor them. According to the Montana Historical Society, the girls navigated the challenges of forced assimilation at their boarding school and anti-tribal sentiments as they played. Artist Cecil is a descendant of women who played on the team. Cecil says when she first learned of her family history,
13: I was very emotional. I was amazed and overwhelmed.
11: In 2024, Cecil visited the Fort Benton Pharmacy building where the game took place over 100 years prior.
13: And it was just wonderful to be there and think that my Aunt Nettie had been there and played an exhibition game there.
11: An official event honoring the team will take place in Fort Benton on June 9th. In Missoula, I'm Victoria Traxler.
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0: You're listening to All Things Considered from NPR News. The Trump administration's $50 billion fund for rural health care is a Republican talking point in this year's midterm campaigns, but officials in some rural areas say that money won't necessarily reopen hospitals that have already closed. Sarah Jane Tribble with our partner KFF Health News reports from North Carolina.
1: When Martin General Hospital closed abruptly in 2023, it left the county of about 22,000 residents with no hospital and no highly trained paramedics. Deborah Pierce's brother died the following year, a heart attack at home. The what-ifs keep nagging her.
2: The sad thing is we'll never know if he could have been saved that night or not because we don't have a higher level of care in this county.
1: Stanley Sears was 50 years old. Records show that an emergency crew moved him to the living room floor and worked on him for 30 minutes. Then they called his death. Pierce says she no longer has anyone to argue with.
2: Bless him. I sure did miss that boy. Was he perfect? Absolutely not.
1: When open, the hospital's ER treated thousands of patients a year. Even on the day it closed, it treated 23 patients, says County Manager Drew Batts.
3: There is unfortunately a fair percentage of that 23 that would never make it to another ED department due to transportation issues and just not having the resources to be able to go.
1: Batts is now working with the region's big healthcare system to reopen the local hospital. He's also trying to hire certified paramedics. But neither of those projects will use federal money, he says.

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4: U.S. and Iranian forces are launching strikes against each other despite President Trump's claim a deal to end the war was imminent.
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4: For Tuesday, May 26th, it's All Things Considered from NPR News. I'm Scott Detrow.
0: And I'm Sasha Pfeiffer. Texas Republicans decide on a Senate candidate today.
4: The choice could play a big part in whether Democrats have a shot at winning back a majority this fall.
5: Texans are looking for